0: Perhaps the greatest adagio written since Beethoven, raved one critic. Another proclaiming it among the most sublime movements in all symphonic literature. And they were just talking about the finale of that piece. We've heard the Symphony No. 3 of Gustav Mahler. David Dunsmeyer led the Oregon Symphony here at Arlene Schnitzer Hall, Portland, joined by contralto Jasmine White, singing those words of Nietzsche in the fourth movement, "O mankind, take heed." And the combined forces of the Pacific Youth Choir, Portland State University Chorus, and Oregon Repertory Singers in the fifth movement, with Mahler's resetting of his Song of Three Angels from his Deskenneben Wunderhorn. A magnificent spectacle of Mahler's longest work and the longest symphony in the standard classical repertoire here on SymphonyCast. Mahler was called back to the podium 12 times at the symphony's full premiere in 1902, and the local newspaper reported that this thunderous ovation lasted no less than 15 minutes. I imagine this ovation will last sometime itself here at the Schnitz in Portland. The first existing recording we know of this piece was made in 1947 by the BBC Symphony Orchestra, led by Sir Adrian Bolt. In the 1960s, Leonard Bernstein helped boost awareness and appreciation of this work as part of his passionate advocacy of Mahler's music, and he's largely credited with being the reason Mahler's Third has joined the ranks of Mahler's other symphonies in popularity here in America. I'm Steve Seal. That'll do it for our concert portion of this week's Symphony Cast with the Oregon Symphony, but stay tuned. We've got a bit more music still to bring you. As always, you can hear this week's program on our website, yourclassical.org/symphonycast. Back with more in a moment on APM's Symphony Cast.
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Welcome back to Symphony Cast. I'm Steve Seal. This week, we're hearing from the Oregon Symphony, one of America's oldest symphony orchestras, and in fact, the oldest orchestra in the Western United States. Today, Austrian conductor David Dunsmeyer is the orchestra's music director, appointed in 2021. But from 1980 to 2003, James DePriest was the man credited with elevating the orchestra's profile to the high station it occupies today, while simultaneously blazing trails for African Americans in classical music as one of the 20th century's most well-known black conductors. The nephew of the great operatic contralto Marian Anderson, Maestro DePriest was a protege of both Leonard Bernstein as assistant conductor of the New York Philharmonic and Antal Doradi as associate conductor of the National Symphony Orchestra in Washington, D.C. During his 23-year tenure with the Oregon Symphony, he led the transformation of the ensemble from a small, part-time orchestra to the nationally recognized force it is today. Here is James DePriest leading the Oregon Symphony in a performance of Don Juan by Richard Strauss on SymphonyCast.

0: We've heard Don Juan by Richard Strauss, the Oregon Symphony led by James DePriest on SymphonyCast. I'm Steve Seal. The Oregon Symphony was in the spotlight on this week's SymphonyCast with music of Gustav Mahler. 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I'm Steve Seal. 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

0: Claude Debussy hated being called an impressionist. And a whole bunch of his work is simply a mind-blowing collection of impressions. This is his piece La Mer, or the sea. It doesn't have a melody or a main theme. The writing is intuitive. You can feel the spray on your face, the winds, the sun. The best part is, this piece, lacking a main theme, was borrowed by John Williams to create the most famous main theme in movie history. I'll have the answer to that riddle in just a bit.
1: Live from NPR News in Washington, I'm Ryland Barton. U.S. Central Command has begun another round of strikes on Iran. NPR's Quill Lawrence reports back and forth violence threatens to undermine a ceasefire and hope for a negotiated peace.
2: Iran's drone attack that downed a U.S. Apache helicopter this week has set in motion the most sustained hostilities since a shaky ceasefire took hold in April. Central Command launched what it called proportional response to unjustified Iranian aggression. Iran struck back at U.S. bases in the Gulf. And now CENTCOM says it has launched additional, quote, self-defense strikes in response to Iran's unwarranted and continued aggression. President Trump told Fox News that the next round of attacks might take out power plants and bridges, though targeting civilian infrastructure could constitute a war crime. Quill Lawrence, NPR News.
1: House lawmakers grilled Microsoft co-founder Bill Gates for more than 4 hours today about his years-long relationship with convicted sex offender Jeffrey Epstein. The appearance was part of the Republican-led House Oversight Committee's investigation into the disgraced financier. NPR's Ava Berger has more.
3: Bill Gates told lawmakers he never witnessed or knew about any of Epstein's crimes. Before the closed-door interview, he stopped and told reporters he was appearing voluntarily.
4: I hope my testimony is helpful to the work, important work of the committee to find justice for the victims.
3: In an opening statement, Gates said he met with Epstein on various occasions from 2011 to 2014 because he believed Epstein could help connect him with potential donors for his foundation. Gates also admitted to affairs and said Epstein used that information to pressure Gates to, quote, re-engage with him. Ava Berger, NPR News.
1: President Trump signed a bill into law giving $70 billion to ICE and the Border Patrol today, enough to fund the agencies through the end of his term. It ends a nearly 6 months fight over Department of Homeland Security funding that began with shooting deaths of two U.S. citizens during Trump's immigration crackdown in Minneapolis. In Southern California, the FBI and the Environmental Protection Agency executed a search warrant today at an aerospace plant in Garden Grove. The investigation follows a major chemical scare last month that forced some 50,000 nearby residents to flee their homes, as Jill Replegal reports.
5: For several days over Memorial Day weekend, firefighters warned that a tank holding several thousand gallons of a toxic chemical known as MMA was in danger of exploding, with a potential blast zone that included surrounding neighborhoods. The chemical eventually stabilized. Here's First Assistant U.S. Attorney Bill Asaley.
6: Obviously, this was a huge case that had a big impact on the community. So we want the public to be assured that we're going to take this seriously.
5: He says the EPA and other federal agencies are looking into whether the company, GKN Aerospace, failed to take precautions to prevent the scare. For NPR News, I'm Jill Replegal in Garden Grove.
1: U.S. stocks fell today. The Nasdaq slid nearly 2%. This is NPR News. The Trump administration is urging a federal court to reject an attempt to block this weekend's UFC fight on the South Lawn on the White House, arguing that the event is too close to make any changes. Two Virginia residents sued, arguing that environmental review and congressional approval weren't followed. A coalition of tribal conservation and environmental groups has filed a lawsuit challenging a federal land exchange that would transfer more than 700 acres of a South Texas wildlife refuge to SpaceX. Texas Public Radio's Corey Cook reports.
7: The lawsuit, filed against the U.S. Fish and Wildlife Service, seeks to block the transfer of 715 acres of the Lower Rio Grande Valley National Wildlife Refuge to SpaceX for 683 acres of land the company owns. Plaintiffs argue the exchange violates federal laws requiring wildlife refuge land swaps to provide net conservation benefits. Lakin Jordahl is with the Center for Biological Diversity, one of the groups filing the lawsuit.
8: From the beginning, SpaceX has been a terrible neighbor to this wildlife refuge. And over the years, they have actually degraded the ecological value of this refuge land.
7: SpaceX, which did not immediately respond to a request for comment, has expanded rapidly in the area since selecting Boca Chica as a launch site in 2014. I'm Corey Cook in San Antonio.
1: Scientists have discovered marine life thriving on a millions-year-old whale graveyard. Researchers used a submersible to explore the remains in the southeastern Indian Ocean and found bones dating back 5.3 million years. The researchers say several factors help preserve the bones, including their high density. This is NPR News.
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7: Well, it's certainly not bad news when the fortune teller says your music's going to be famous. But what if that fame were inextricably linked to somebody else's? Fame by proxy. Still, not bad news. Would you have heard of Paul McCartney if you'd never met John Lennon? Maybe. If anyone understood the idea of fame by proxy, it was Leopold Mozart. He more or less torpedoed his own career for the sake of his sons. Might have been wagering on that son's future notoriety rubbing off on him a little bit. If so, it was an excellent bet. That's exactly what happened. Here's the Concerto for Two Horns by Leopold.

Jaap Schroeder, leading the Concerto Amsterdam featuring hornists Herman Baumann and Mihir Chakash, the Concerto for Two Horns by Leopold Mozart. A Trip to the Sea coming up.

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1: On the next Echoes, we go whaling with Roan from his album Megaptera. It's inspired by his studies of humpback whales. He creates an electronic tone poem to these oceanic behemoths. We'll also hear new music by guitarist Tom Caulfield from his album Quiet Modern. I'm John DiLiberto, and it's on the next Echoes from PRX.
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0: I'm John DiLiberto, and you're hearing echoes from PRX. Ahead this hour, I've got music by Arlo Parks from her album Ambiguous Desire. And we're going to hear from Karine off her album Physics, Universal Love Language. And then there is Chad Lawson. He's a pianist from North Carolina who has been doing the felt piano thing as long as anybody. He's got an album that may be his best yet, Awakening the Silence Within. Music by pianist Chad Lawson, that's ahead, as well as some Hammock and Oubli. It's coming your way this hour on Echoes.
1: Live from NPR News in Washington, I'm Ryland Barton. The U.S. launched more of what it calls self-defense strikes at targets in Iran. According to a statement from U.S. Central Command, the strikes came at the commander-in-chief's direction and were, quote, in response to Iran's unwarranted and continued aggression. Earlier today, Trump said Iran has, quote, taken too long to negotiate a deal. He says the U.S. was retaliating for Iran downing an Apache helicopter earlier this week.
2: We're going to be attacking them. Attacking them very hard.
3: You're resuming bombing?
2: We are. Based on the helicopter, I guess we have the right to do that. You know, they shot down a very, very incredible, actually an incredible machine.
1: Tehran fired back at U.S. allied countries in the region today. The escalating attacks are threatening to derail efforts to end the war. Texas Republican Governor Greg Abbott told state power grid operators he wants tighter regulations for data centers. Houston Public Media's Natalie Weber reports the governor is taking steps to rein in the industry as the state's on track to become the nation's largest data center market in the coming years.
4: Abbott promised this week to repeal sales tax exemptions for data centers and pass legislation to limit their water and electricity usage. The state will have to build new infrastructure to connect data centers to the power grid. Abbott says regulators must take steps to ensure those construction costs aren't passed on to everyday consumers. University of Houston Energy Fellow Ed Hurst says data centers have become a political issue.
5: Texans' electricity bills are going up, and the Republicans need to get this under control or they're going to be voted out.
4: Data center regulation has divided Texas Republicans. Earlier this year, GOP state lawmakers sparred with county leaders looking to pass a data center moratorium near Fort Worth. For NPR News, I'm Natalie Weber in Houston.
1: The Trump administration is imposing some tough restrictions in response to the hantavirus and Ebola outbreaks, despite opposing lockdowns and other measures during the COVID-19 pandemic. NPR's Rob Stein reports.
6: The administration has imposed mandatory quarantine orders and required guards be posted outside the homes of some of the passengers from the cruise ship at the center of the hantavirus outbreak. Federal officials have also banned travelers from countries where Ebola is spreading from entering the U.S., and even barred Americans who catch the virus in Africa from returning to the U.S. for treatment. Critics say the moves are unnecessarily harsh and contradict the administration's opposition to the pandemic restrictions. They also worry aggressive measures like these will be imposed more widely if an outbreak actually occurs in the U.S.

0: Stein, NPR News.
1: The World Cup begins tomorrow in Mexico. The tournament was expanded to 48 teams and will take place in 16 stadiums across Mexico, the U.S., and Canada over 39 days. Another sell-off of AI stocks dragged the stock market down today. This is NPR News from Washington. New York has implemented a law requiring advertisements featuring AI-generated people to clearly label them as synthetic performers. Democratic Governor Kathy Hochul describes it as a first-in-the-nation law aimed at enhancing transparency as AI performers become more common in media. Ads that fail to disclose synthetic performers will now face penalties. A new war memorial is coming to the National Mall in Washington, D.C. to honor those who served in the global war on terror. NPR's Frank Langfitt reports.
2: The memorial will include a 25-foot-tall arch made of melted-down war steel from vehicles and weapons. Soil and vegetation will cover the arch according to the newly released design concept. Visitors will walk through a shallow pool and leave temporary footprints next to permanent ones of service members. Former President George W. Bush, the memorial's honorary chair, spoke in a video.
3: The Global War on Terrorism Memorial will stand as a lasting tribute to the men and women who made the ultimate sacrifice after 9/11 to make America safer and stronger.
2: The project will cost $125 million, all from private funds. It'll be located near the Lincoln Memorial. The completion date, the end of 2028. Frank Langfitt, NPR News, Washington.
1: Veteran Japanese politician Yohei Kono has died at 89. As chief cabinet secretary in 1993, Kono issued a historic apology to Asian women for sexual abuses by Japan's wartime military. His statement acknowledged Japanese military involvement in forcing women into work at frontline brothels. The apology led to Japan's broader acknowledgement of wartime atrocities in 1995. This is NPR.
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5: You're hearing echoes from PRX, and I'm John DiLiberto. Coming up, I've got music from Suzanne Perry, the former singer for the band Love Spirals Downward. We're going to hear her covering a song from The Nightmare Before Christmas. But let's start with Tom Caulfield. He is a really wonderful guitarist, but he plays a lot of other instruments too, and he's got a bunch of them on this track from his album Quiet Modern.

Hammock, we close our eyes so we can see. From the Second Coming was a Moonrise. That's their June Echoes CD of the month. And I've got a review of this wonderful recording up on our website at echoes.org. And while you're reading that, you can also check out the Echoes CD of the Month Club so you can be sure to get great albums like this every month. 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O-R-G. Before Hammock, Suzanne Perry with Sally's Song, and Chad Lawson, The Silence Before, from his album Awakening, The Stillness Within. That was a piano piece in there. And up the top, Tom Caulfield, and another inventive album from him, Quiet Modern. We heard Chamber Wolf off of that. Coming up in the next half hour, I've got some Arlo Parks as Echoes continues from PRX. We don't just play the music on Echoes, we talk to the artists who make the music. And you can hear those interviews on demand with the Echoes podcast. From Brian Eno to Lorena McKenna.

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You're hearing echoes from PRX, and I'm John DiLiberto. Coming up, music from Obli, but first is Holland Holmes' album, The Sanctity of Rust. This is The Unstoppable March of Time.

Obli with Sun, Sun, Sun from the album Soft Speak, and Arlo Parks ahead of that with Heaven. Started off with Holland Holmes, really wonderful electronic musician out of Texas, definitely in the whole Berlin school thing, but he's got a pretty original sound, I think. And we heard that from his album, The Sanctity of Rust. Coming up, we're going to be hearing from Karine as Echoes continues. You can get a playlist for today's show that is on our website at echoes.org. Here's Thomas Lemmer from the album Dreamscapes 2. This is A Sky of Light, a symphony unfolding.

Jesse Marsala, 1111 Night from her album 1111, and that came out of Karine with Pull off her album Physics, Universal Love Language, subtitled Pull, so that's kind of the title track. And up the top, Thomas Lemmer, Sky of Light, a symphony unfolding, and it's all unfolding here.

0: Today on Echoes, I'm John DiLiberto. Thank you for being with me in the first hour. With the dragons all over HBO, Tori Amos has picked a good time to release her album In Times of Dragons. But her dragons are more contemporary political and billionaire figures cast in her fantasy allegory. It's ahead in the next hour of Echoes from PRX.
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2: Born in Latta, South Carolina on June 11, 1926, composer Carlisle Floyd would shape classical music for the entire country. 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
0: John DiLiberto, and you're hearing Echoes from PRX. Ahead this hour, I've got music by Boards of Canada. They are the elusive electronic duo who have become somewhat iconic despite going up to 13 years between proper albums. Their most recent is Inferno.

0: Music by Boards of Canada. I've also got a collaboration between David Helpling and Scott Rich of slow ambient music called Through the Thought Horizon. And we'll hear Blue Tech firing up the modular synthesizers on Petite Constellations. It's in the Planetarium of Sound this hour on Echoes.
1: Live from NPR News in Washington, I'm Dan Ronan. U.S. Central Command says the U.S. military conducted another round of strikes at Iran. NPR's Quill Lawrence reports the back-and-forth violence threatens to undermine a ceasefire and hopes for a negotiated peace.
2: Iran's drone attack that downed a U.S. Apache helicopter this week has set in motion the most sustained hostilities since a shaky ceasefire took hold in April. Central Command launched what it called proportional response to unjustified Iranian aggression. Iran struck back at U.S. bases in the Gulf. And now CENTCOM says it has launched additional, quote, self-defense strikes in response to Iran's unwarranted and continued aggression. President Trump told Fox News that the next round of attacks might take out power plants and bridges, though targeting civilian infrastructure could constitute a war crime. Quill Lawrence, NPR News.
1: A federal judge has denied a request to temporarily block the Justice Department's nearly $1.8 billion fund to compensate President Trump's allies who say they were targeted for prosecution. NPR's Ryan Lucas reports.
3: The lawsuit was filed by the group Citizens for Responsibility and Ethics in Washington. The Justice Department says the case is moot because the department has said it is not moving forward with the anti-weaponization fund. The watchdog group, however, says the fund has not been formally rescinded, and so on paper, it still legally exists. So it is asking the court to temporarily block the fund for now. At a hearing in federal court, U.S. District Judge Richard Leon denied that request. The judge said the issue does appear to be moot because of the Justice Department's public declarations, but he also warned the government not to play possum with the court. Ryan Lucas, NPR News, Washington.
1: A wartime spike in gasoline prices has pushed inflation to its highest level in more than 3 years. NPR's Scott Horsley reports on the latest numbers from the Labor Department.
4: Consumer prices in May were up 4.2% from a year ago. That's the biggest annual increase since April of 2023. Prices rose by 0.5% between April and May, with energy costs accounting for more than 60% of that monthly increase. Stripping out volatile food and energy costs, so-called core inflation was 2.9% for the 12 months ending in May, a slightly larger annual increase than the previous month. Gasoline prices have moderated in recent days, but are still about $1.17 a gallon higher than they were before the U.S. and Israel launched their war on Iran. AAA says the average price of regular gas is about $4.15 a gallon. Scott Horsley, NPR News, Washington.
1: President Trump Wednesday signed into law a nearly $70 billion three-year funding package for his immigration and deportation agenda. The legislation passed Congress last week. It will spend $38 billion for immigration and customs enforcement and another $26 billion for the Border Patrol. You're listening to NPR News from Washington. Federal prosecutors in Minnesota now say they will not seek the death penalty as part of a plea deal with the suspect charged in the political assassination of the top Democrat in Minnesota's House, along with her husband. Suspect Vance Butler has been charged and has a plea hearing scheduled for Thursday morning in Minneapolis in federal court. He has also been charged with the attempted murder of a Minnesota state senator and his wife. A warming climate could mean hail storms will get larger and do more in terms of property damage. Texas Public Radio's David Martin Davies has more.
5: U.S. losses from hailstorms have increased fivefold since 2008, according to Victor Gensini, a professor of meteorology at Northern Illinois University.
6: Last year in the United States alone, hail did over $50 billion in insured loss.
5: He says there's evidence that the warming atmosphere creates more powerful thunderstorms and stronger updrafts.
6: So that's the air that's rushing upward towards outer space. As those updrafts get stronger, it suspends these hailstones.
5: But the bigger hailstones eventually come crashing down. Gensini says hail could get 75% larger as climate change continues. For NPR News, I'm David Martin Davies in San Antonio.
1: Canada could be joining the growing number of nations to ban social media accounts for young people, possibly keeping children under the age of 16 from having accounts. Legislation was introduced Wednesday that would also set up a new government agency, the Digital Safety Commission of Canada, which would administer the proposed regulations. I'm Dan Ronan, NPR News.
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0: You're hearing echoes from PRX, and I'm John DiLiberto. Roan is the name used by Aerocastics to create some pretty inventive electronic music. His album, Megaptera, takes its title from the scientific name for humpback whales, and Caddix actually went out with a filmmaker and some scientists to explore the resonance of music with ocean-going creatures. I've got a couple of tracks from him, beginning with Lingua.

Boards of Canada. They've only done 5 albums in 28 years and 13 years between this album, Inferno, and their previous release. We heard Into the Magic Land. Shelby Natasha before that, title track to her album, It Was Mine, and David Helpling and Scott Rich with The Simplest of Miracles off the album Through the Thought Horizon. Roan in there with 2 tracks from the album Megaptera. We heard Megaptera Nova Angeli and Lingua. Coming up in the next half hour, some names that are easier for me to pronounce from Hammock and Sus as Echoes continues from PRX. Supporting Echoes is Wayfarer Music, who've released an Echoes benefit album, Common Community. It's a recording of all original ambient tracks from artists including Brandon Lane, Andrew Schoen, Dino Pacifici, Sean O'Brien Smith, Michelle Qureshi, and more. For more information, go to echoes.org. That's Echoes, ECHOES.org. 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

0: Black Mountain, Morris, and the Danish Girl. 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

You're hearing echoes from PRX, and I'm John DiLiberto. Tori Amos ahead, but first is Hammock from their album The Second Coming Was a Moonrise, the June Echoes CD of the Month. This is Sadness.

June is Pride Month, and on the next Real Music, we'll sample scores from movies with LGBTQ+ themes. 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

Blue Tech with Accretion Disc Etude from the album Petite Constellations. Definitely dialing up the modulus synthesizers and doing some actual synth solos in there. And Tori Amos, ahead of that, St. Teresa from her album In Times of Dragons. Hammock up at the top. Coming up, I've got Gem Club. If you think you missed something I played on Echoes, you will find it in the playlist for today's show, and you can locate that at echoes.org. That's Echoes, ECHOES.org, O-R-G. Here's music from Sus. Their album Counting Sunsets was our May CD of the month, and this is Sunset 6.

0: Vin Downs and Tom Eaton, a sign from their album Until the Light Was Gone, and that came out of Garlands by Gem Club. Up at the top, Sus. I'm John DiLiberto. Thank you so much for being with me in the second hour of Echoes today. If you want to reach out to us, please do it on our website at echoes.org. That's Echoes, ECHOES.org. O-R-G. That's where you can find all kinds of cool things. Jeff Town is the producer of Echoes. 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
5: I'm Jeremy Hobson, and I'm old enough to remember when you could get bored waiting for something because there wasn't social media to distract you. 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In fact, it's often doom scrolling, needless refreshing, and reels. So why is it so hard to log off Instagram, TikTok, or X, and what can break the cycle? 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

0: to get shoppers to buy things as part of their conversations with chatbots and eventually entrusting the chatbots themselves to complete purchases for the user. Visa says its deal with OpenAI will have Visa overseeing any payments, securing the transactions, and monitoring for fraud. It's a massive expansion of AI shopping for Visa and an evolution for OpenAI. ChatGPT, for a while, tested a sort of a digital personal shopping tool called Instant Checkout, but it stumbled with errors and was later phased out. Alina Seluch, NPR News.
1: The FBI and EPA Wednesday began a search of a Southern California aerospace facility where a failing chemical tank led to tens of thousands of people being evacuated from their homes. The incident occurred on May the 21st. From Washington, this is NPR News.
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2: The World Cup is taking place across Mexico, the United States, and Canada. Mexico City's historic Estadio Azteca is hosting the opening match. More than 87,000 fans will watch Mexico and South Africa square off there, and the queen of Latin music, Shakira, is slated to perform. That story from La Ciudad de México on the next morning edition from NPR News.
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I'm Aaron Kane. Great to be with you. Every week at this time, we feature a live performance from concert halls and festivals around the world. We call it the Global Encore. And this time, it's a performance from the NRK Radio Concert Hall in Oslo, Norway, featuring the Norwegian Radio Orchestra, conducted by Halle Jun Cho. They'll be performing a symphony that was a real game-changer for its composer, Tchaikovsky, who was in the midst of a very turbulent year when he wrote it. He was in Europe, which is where he went to flee some of that turbulence, most of it caused by a failed marriage that lasted only 2 months. The opening of Tchaikovsky's symphony really grabs you, too, and Tchaikovsky himself wrote about it, saying, "This is fate. This is the fateful force which prevents the impulse to happiness from attaining its goal. It is invincible, and you will never overcome it. You can only reconcile yourself to it and languish fruitlessly." Well, so, this is fate. This is the Symphony No. 4 by Tchaikovsky.

0: The Joyous Isle by Claude Debussy. That was the Lyon National Orchestra, conducted by Yuen Merkel.
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0: Czech composer Josef Suk had a very rich musical education. He had several excellent teachers. Probably his best-known teacher was Antonín Dvořák, and Suk was said to be one of Dvořák's favorite pupils. But while Suk was studying with him, Dvořák did notice that a lot of the music Suk was composing was a bit melancholy. So Dvořák told his student, "Say, why don't you try lightening things up a bit? How about you write something that's more cheerful this time?" So Josef Suk composed this serenade for strings. I'm Aaron Kane. Get in touch with your cheerful side with Suk's Serenade for Strings this hour.

I'm Aaron Kane. Very glad to be with you. There have been a lot of musical prodigies. Mozart, Mendelssohn, Saint-Saëns.

music with a real sense of place there. That was The Impressions of the Ardennes by Belgian composer Joseph Jongen, played by the National Orchestra of Belgium, conducted by Roman Kaufmann.

A Toccata and Fugue by Joaquin Turina, played there by harpist Katrina Sederkenyi. It's not a good idea to ignore the advice of your teacher, but it's probably an especially bad idea to ignore the advice of your teacher if they one day be your father-in-law. And that was the case for Josef Suk, who married the daughter of Antonin Dvorak. At one point, while Suk was studying with Dvorak, Dvorak said, "You should probably write something happy in a major key for a change." Suk's music had been a bit melancholy before that. But this is what Suk came up with after following the advice of Dvorak. The Serenade for Strings, played here by members of the Czech Philharmonic Orchestra.

0: Jiří Belanovic conducted the strings of the Czech Philharmonic Orchestra. That was the Serenade for Strings by Josef Suk.
1: Stephen Huff thinks people are held back when they take their work too seriously. 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
0: Longing, sorrow, humor, aspiration. William Grant Still wrote those words in a notebook. They're his alternate titles for each of the four movements of his first symphony. And they are all words that describe what it must have been like for him as an African-American composer in the 1930s. Longing, sorrow, humor, aspiration. William Grant Still felt it all and put it all into his Symphony No. 1. It's coming up this hour.

slightly unusual but beguiling combination of instruments, clarinet, viola, and piano. That was Joaquin Valdepeñas playing clarinet with violist Rivka Golani and pianist Bernadine Blaha with Märchenerzählungen, Fairy Tales, by Robert Schumann. William Grant Still broke a lot of barriers in classical music, and one of the ways he broke barriers was to combine European tradition classical music with African-rooted popular music and folk music, and his musical training seemed to have a lot to do with that. He wrote jazz arrangements for people like Artie Shaw, but he was also tutored by leading American classical composers like George Whitefield Chadwick. His life had a lot of firsts in it, come to think of it. The first person of color to conduct a major American orchestra, to have a symphony performed by a major American orchestra, to have an opera performed by a major opera company. Here is that first symphony he had performed by a major orchestra, the Symphony No. 1, the Afro-American Symphony by William Grant Still. It's played here by the London Symphony Orchestra.

0: The Symphony No. 1 by William Grant Still, performed there by the London Symphony Orchestra, conducted by Paul Freeman.
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1: 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How will he do that, especially when one of the best ways to prevent Lyme disease may be a tool Kennedy historically opposes, a vaccine? That's on the next On Point. 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

Here is the Calavax Reed Ensemble. This is from a recent recording of theirs when they took keyboard music and arranged it for their ensemble. The album includes music of Bach and César Franck and Maurice Durufle, and this, their arrangement of the Andante from a piano sonata by Florence Price.

Mitsuko Uchida, playing the piano sonata in B, Opus 147 by Franz Schubert. A fuguing tune isn't exactly the same thing as a fugue. What's a fugue? Well, that's a hard question to answer in a short amount of time. So let's stick with the fuguing tune. That was a style of sacred music from early America, the sacred harp tradition, where there is repetition of people singing similar lines, but it's not exactly a fugue, not quite the same rules. Well, Henry Cowell familiarized himself with fuguing tunes and asked himself the question, what would have happened in America if this style had kept going and kept developing, which it pretty much didn't. So he used the old modes and the open chords and created his own fuguing tunes. Here is the hymn and fuguing tune number 10 by Henry Cowell, played by the Academy of St. Martin in the Fields.

0: The Hymn and Fuguing Tune No. 10 by Henry Cowell, featuring oboist Celia Nicklin with the Academy of St. Martin in the Fields, conducted by Neville Mariner.
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2: The World Cup is taking place across Mexico, the United States, and Canada. Mexico City's historic Estadio Azteca is hosting the opening match. More than 87,000 fans will watch Mexico and South Africa square off there, and the Queen of Latin Music, Shakira, is slated to perform. That story from La Ciudad de México on the next morning edition from NPR News.
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3: Morning. Never mind the ceasefire. The U.S. attacked Iran, and President Trump said it's because Iran is taking too long to negotiate. The Secretary of Defense talked of negotiating with bombs. It's Morning Edition from NPR News. What makes lawmakers reluctant to approve a surveillance law? I'm Leila Fadel.
4: And I'm Steve Inskeep. The rule authorized spying overseas. Congress was close to renewing it until the president chose an inexperienced intelligence chief. Also, SpaceX plans for an IPO. And the World Cup starts today. We meet the captain for Team USA. And we teach you how to talk about soccer. Terms like nutmeg and parking the bus. The founding fathers could hardly have imagined such language. They took on writing a Declaration of Independence on this day, June 11th in 1776. The news is next.
5: Live from NPR News in Washington, I'm Dave Mattingly. U.S. forces have carried out another round of airstrikes against Iran, hours after President Trump said Iran would pay the price for taking too long to negotiate an end to the war. U.S. Central Command says the latest American attacks targeted Iranian air defense sites, communications and surveillance systems, and involved the Navy, the Air Force, and the Marines. Iran says it responded by targeting the U.S. Navy's Fifth Fleet in Bahrain with drones. Economists say the war with Iran continues to push up consumer prices in the U.S. The Labor Department says prices were up 4.2% in May compared to the same month 1 year ago. NPR's Windsor Johnston says that's the highest inflation rate in 3 years.
6: Higher energy costs are already rippling through the economy. Economist Mark Zandi says they're pushing up the price of everything from gasoline to groceries and other consumer goods.
7: Any manufactured product, that will you'll start to feel it in higher prices in the not-too-distant future. I suspect if oil prices stay roughly where they are, you know, we're going to be suffering through higher inflation through this time next year.
6: Sandy estimates the average household has paid more than $500 in added energy costs since the conflict with Iran began 4 months ago. That alone is more than the roughly $350 many families received in tax relief this year. Windsor Johnston, NPR News.
5: Despite the higher inflation, gasoline prices in the U.S. have been moving lower in recent weeks. AAA says the cost of regular has fallen 39 cents a gallon in the last month. It's now averaging $4.13 nationwide. A federal judge is denying a request to temporarily block a nearly $1.8 billion fund sought by President Trump to compensate his allies who allege they were targeted for prosecution. NPR's Ryan Lucas reports on a lawsuit filed against the Justice Department.
8: The lawsuit was filed by the group Citizens for Responsibility and Ethics in Washington. The Justice Department says the case is moot because the department has said it is not moving forward with the anti-weaponization fund. The watchdog group, however, says the fund has not been formally rescinded, and so on paper, it still legally exists. So it is asking the court to temporarily block the fund for now. At a hearing in federal court, U.S. District Judge Richard Leon denied that request. The judge said the issue does appear to be moot because of the Justice Department's public declarations, but he also warned the government not to play possum with the court. Ryan Lucas, NPR News, Washington.
5: Strong storms moved through the Midwest yesterday, knocking out power to thousands of homes and businesses and disrupting airline flights at airports in Chicago. This is NPR News from Washington. The Men's World Cup soccer tournament kicks off today. There are a couple of group stage matches being played on day one, highlighted by Mexico against South Africa in Mexico City. The U.S. team begins play tomorrow night against Paraguay in Inglewood, California. A record 48 teams will be competing in the World Cup at stadiums in the U.S., Canada, and Mexico. The New York Knicks are one win away from their first NBA championship in 53 years. As Bruce Kahnweiser reports, the Knicks pulled off a record comeback last night to beat the San Antonio Spurs in Game 4.
9: The San Antonio Spurs led Game 4 of the NBA Finals from the first minute to the 47th minute. In the third quarter, their lead ballooned to 29 points. But the Knicks methodically chipped away at that seemingly insurmountable lead. Knicks captain Jalen Brunson poured in 36 points, but his long-range jumper bounced off the rim as the final seconds wound down. But OG Anunoby crashed the boards and scored a tip-in that will likely live forever in NBA lore. It gave the Knicks a 107-106 lead with just 1.2 seconds to play. The Spurs failed to get a shot off in their final possession. The Knicks now lead the best-of-seven series 3-1. For NPR News, I'm Bruce Kahnweiser in New York.
5: Game 5 is Saturday night in San Antonio. Wall Street is coming off a down day for stocks as investors weighed more airstrikes between the U.S. and Iran and that report on consumer prices. The Dow, the S&P 500, and the Nasdaq each lost more than 1.5% yesterday. Dow futures are higher this morning. I'm Dave Mattingly in Washington.
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4: It's Morning Edition from NPR News. I'm Steve Inskeep.
3: And I'm Leila Fadel. Good morning. The U.S. unleashed another round of airstrikes against Iran Wednesday night.
4: President Trump said Iran was, quote, taking too long to negotiate. Iran has responded with its own fire that it says was directed at U.S. military bases.
3: NPR's Greg Myrie is in Tel Aviv and joins me now. Good morning, Greg.
20: Hi, Leila.
3: Okay, so the ceasefire broken. It's the second straight night of U.S. attacks. What do we know?
20: Yeah, the U.S. targeted

0: several sites along Iran's coast. These were military facilities in and around the Strait of Hormuz. These are the places where Iran fires missiles and drones at ships in the Gulf and neighboring Arab countries. U.S. Central Command said the U.S. operation began a little after midnight here in the region, and it lasted for nearly 4 hours. Now, toward the end of that, President Trump spoke with Fox News, said the U.S. had fired 49 Tomahawk missiles. There were also jet fighter planes involved. And he said this was taking place was because, as we just noted, Iran was taking too long to negotiate.
1: Okay, so at this point, is it headed for a resumption of a full-scale war?
0: Yeah, I'd hate to make a sort of definitive call on that right now, but this began a couple weeks ago with regular shooting incidents, and now we're seeing a significant fire in both directions. Just to recap the president this week, on Monday he told Iran and Israel to stop trading missile fire. He said he was close to a deal with Iran to end the war. Then an Iranian drone took down a U.S. Apache helicopter. Now we've had two consecutive nights of the U.S. and Iran trading fire, and Trump is saying more will be coming tonight if Iran doesn't reach a deal. So we're definitely moving up the escalation ladder.
1: Now, Iran has responded both nights with its own attacks. What are we learning about those strikes?
0: Yeah, Iran's Revolutionary Guard Corps said it fired on 18 U.S. sites in the region. It specifically named U.S. military bases in Kuwait and Bahrain and Jordan. So far, no reports of damage or casualties. And these three countries all have a sizable U.S. military presence, and we've seen Iran target them repeatedly.
1: President Trump also said the U.S. was helping oil tankers slip past the Iranian blockade in the Strait of Hormuz. How significant is that?
0: Yeah, Trump described this as a secret mission that began last month and has helped more than 200 ships go through the strait.
2: Do you know we've been taking out millions of barrels of oil? Nobody knows it. You know who doesn't know about it? Iran until right now.
0: Well, that's probably not accurate. You know, this was not all that secret. Ship monitoring groups have been tracking oil tankers. There have been multiple media reports. And even by Trump's own account here, we're talking fewer than 10 ships a day. And remember, before the war, 100 ships or more a day were going through the strait.
1: Now, the U.S. has its own naval blockade. What's happening there?
0: Yeah, Central Command said the U.S. fired and disabled a tanker near the Strait of Hormuz as it was attempting to transport oil from Iran. Second day in a row this has happened. But here's the broader point. The U.S. is trying to get oil tankers from friendly Arab countries out of the Gulf and block ships going to and from Iran. If you add up the numbers, they seem to be in the U.S. favor. But overall, we're still talking about a relatively small number compared to the pre-war shipping traffic.
1: NPR's Greg Myrie in Tel Aviv. Thank you, Greg.
0: Sure thing, Layla.
1: President Trump had a surprising response to the highest level of inflation in more than 3 years.
3: Are you concerned, Mr. President, about the latest inflation number which came out this morning? Could that be a...
2: No, I love it. The numbers were great. You know what I really love? I love the inflation. You know why?
4: The president told the New York Post later on that when he said, I love the inflation, he meant that he loved that inflation wasn't higher and that it will improve once he ends the war he started. The Iran war has driven up energy prices, and consumer prices overall in May were up a little more than 4% over a year ago.
1: NPR Scott Horsley has been crunching the numbers and joins me now. Good morning, Scott.
5: Good morning, Layla.
1: So how big a factor are gasoline prices in the broader inflation story?
5: Well, gas prices have risen sharply in the months since the U.S. and Israel launched their war with Iran. AAA says the average price of gas today is about $4.13 a gallon. That's up about $1.15 since the war began. And energy prices were the biggest driver of inflation in both April and May. Because of those high gas prices, a lot of people are having to cut corners elsewhere. Emily Inlow is a mother of two in Nicholasville, Kentucky. She says cost and driving distance have forced her to skip sending her 11-year-old son to summer camp this year.
6: It feels awful as a parent not being able to, like, give these experiences to my kids that I had growing up. And it just feels like I'm not doing great as a parent, but we got to do what we got to do.
5: Inlow's 5-year-old daughter is in daycare, and nationwide daycare prices are also about 3.5%.
1: Are people's paychecks keeping up with these rising prices?
5: No. Average wages are up 3.4% from a year ago, and that's not enough to cover the rising cost of living. Inlow works as an animal control officer. Her husband works at the Toyota plant in Kentucky. They're both working full-time, but Inlow says it feels like they're falling behind.
6: Even though I'm making the most I've ever made at any job, it's with grocery prices, gas prices, rent and bills and such. It's just we're going over what we're bringing in every month.
5: And that's an unfortunate turnaround because for most of the last 3 years, wages were rising faster than prices. So workers were seeing a real improvement in their buying power. But, you know, with inflation heating up and wage gains shrinking, that's no longer the case.
1: You know, one of the Federal Reserve's main jobs is to keep prices stable. In other words, not have high inflation. And there's a new Fed chairman. What's he going to do?
5: Yeah, usually the Fed fights inflation by raising interest rates or keeping them high. Of course, President Trump has been demanding lower interest rates. So it's going to be a challenge for the new Fed chairman, Kevin Warsh, when he leads his first rate-setting meeting next week. The good news, if there is any, is that for the most part, the sky-high energy prices are not rippling through to the rest of the economy. With the exception of airfares, which are up because jet fuel is costing more, most prices outside of energy have risen only modestly. Nevertheless, I think interest rates are likely to remain elevated for some time to come.
1: So no big changes for people looking for mortgage prices to fall then?
5: No, mortgage rates briefly dipped below 6% before the war, but now they're back around 6.5%, and that means many people, like Inlow, are feeling priced out of buying a home.
6: It would be nice to have, like, a home of our own and have our rent money going towards a mortgage, but there's just nothing within the area where we work that would even be close to what we could afford.
5: This week, the National Association of Realtors did report a modest pickup in home sales last month, and the share of first-time buyers rose to 35%, which was the highest in almost 6 years. But with high prices and high interest rates, it's really a heavy lift.
1: NPR Scott Horsley, thank you, Scott.
5: You're welcome.
1: We're just hours away from the kickoff of the 2026 FIFA World Cup. Billions of people will be watching the world's biggest sporting event.
4: You sound excited, Layla. In the opening match.
1: Because I watch all the sports.
4: People will be watching. In the opening match, South Africa takes on Mexico, which is the home team. It's in Mexico City. The U.S. and Canada host games starting tomorrow. Now, the run-up to this tournament has been full of geopolitical fights as well as protests in Mexico City that threaten to disrupt some of the events.
1: NPR's Eder Peralta joins us from Mexico City. Good morning, Eder.
7: Hey, good morning, Layla.
1: So what's the scene like where you are?
7: Well, if you were here, you would be excited. Because for Mexico, football is a religion.
1: Yeah.
7: And over the past few weeks, it's all anyone can talk about. The whole city is plastered with billboard of Mexican players, and everyone is wearing a soccer jersey. Even the baby Jesus at the Metropolitan Cathedral is wearing the whole Mexico kit, right down to the socks. It's a celebration, but it's also tense. As we said, the world is watching, and everyone who has beef with the Mexican government is out on the streets. The families of the missing, the workers of the electric company, sex workers, one of the big teachers unions has set up a protest camp on the outskirts of the main square here. And they're threatening to take their protests to the legendary Estadio Azteca, where the opening game is being played. So today might be eventful on and off the pitch.
1: Okay, so things are tense there, but this is also coming at a tense time for the world, right?
7: Yeah, I mean, this is the first time a host country is welcoming a team from a country they are at war with. That's Iran, which will play in L.A. next week. Iran's national team was actually supposed to set up camp in Tucson, Arizona, but the U.S. basically said they weren't welcome, so they had to move their camp south of the border to Tijuana. I was just there, and the team is holed up at a Marriott hotel. The players would only leave to go train. They didn't talk to reporters, but one of their super fans, Reza Mansour, who is staying with the team, says they're trying not to let the war or politics affect them, but he said the team has already been put at a disadvantage.
8: We don't even know what's going to happen with these guys once they want to enter USA. Are they going to keep them? Are they going to hassle them for like 5 hours, 6, 7 hours?
7: And it's not just Iran, Leila. The U.S. denied entry to an Iraqi team photographer. One of their stars was held up by U.S. immigration for hours. A Somali referee was also denied entry. One of FIFA's main campaigns stresses that football unites the world, but this is not that. Even with the host countries, Mexico, Canada, and the United States, they seemed like unshakable allies. But this World Cup is coming at a time when they are trading barbs about sovereignty, and President Trump is threatening to annex Canada and strike Mexico militarily.
1: Okay, let's talk soccer. What's the outlook for the home teams? Who are the favorites?
7: The favorites are who you might expect: Spain, France, Portugal, England, and the defending champion, Argentina. The U.S. and Mexico are very likely to get out of the group stage, but it's hard to believe they'll make it much further than that. But I'm not going to say that too loudly here. Historically, the national team here has been nothing but disappointment, but this tournament is yet to start, so hope is intact. And everyone wants a miracle for the gods to intervene and give this country a big party. And I'll be honest, Leila, I want to see that party, so I'm about to head out to one of the big watch parties, and I will be wearing my Mexico jersey.
1: That's NPR's Pedro Peralta in Mexico City. Have fun.
7: Thank you, Leila.
1: This is NPR News.
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4: And I'm Steve Inskeep. The United States opens its run in the World Cup with a game tomorrow in Los Angeles. And the man wearing the captain's armband is Tim Ream, a defender who's coming to the end of a long career. NPR's Becky Sullivan has his story.
16: Tim Ream isn't afraid of microphones or reporters or TV cameras. No matter the prompt, he's always ready with an articulate and thoughtful response. So the other day, it was a bit out of the ordinary for him to be speechless.
17: I am not sure what to say.
16: U.S. men's national team head coach Mauricio Pochettino had just announced that Ream would be the team captain in this World Cup.
17: Yeah, this is more than a dream, you know, come true.
16: Reem is the grizzled veteran of this U.S. national team. These days, his blonde hair is always pulled back into a man bun. At 38, he's nearly 7 years older than the next oldest guy on the team. That gives him a level of experience and maturity, his coach says, that made him an obvious choice for captain.
18: He's amazing, no? He's so lucky that to have a player like him with his personality and his character.

0: involved and helping the young players and the players also that have less experience.
1: Reem grew up in St. Louis, surrounded by a family who played. He's old enough to remember the 1994 World Cup, the last time the U.S. hosted the tournament, as he recalled on a U.S. soccer podcast last year.
2: It was always, you know, at 7, 8, 9, it'd be great. And you're in the backyard and you're playing what we called at the time was World Cup. And you're crossing a ball in from a corner. And it's like the last kick of the game. And you're in your backyard and trying to finish the playoff.
1: In 2010, he was drafted by the New York Red Bulls. And soon enough, he was making his presence as a defender known, as heard here on ESPN.
3: Donovan's got an empty net. Can he get it there? Donovan! Cleared by Reem. He didn't put enough pace on it. Tim Reem made a huge play.
1: Before long, England came calling. He played for Bolton, then Fulham, London's oldest professional soccer club. Meanwhile, for the U.S. national team, Reem had his first call-up in 2010. But he got passed over for the 2014 World Cup team. Then the U.S. failed to qualify for the tournament in 2018. Still, Reem never lost sight of that dream.
4: Tim is an amazing American story of perseverance.
1: Greg Berhalter was coach of the national team at the time. It was his job to evaluate all of the American talent. Reem was playing so well, he said last week, that it forced his hand.
4: You know, the type of games he was playing were very physical games. You know, they had big strikers and it was somewhat difficult. But as his team got promoted and moved to the Premier League, you started to see the best of Tim Reem. You know, he put himself in a position where we couldn't leave him off the team.
1: At the 22 World Cup in Qatar, Reem started all four U.S. games. He was 35 then, a dad of three. Already the steady veteran presence anchoring what was then a very young U.S. team. Now, 4 years later, all of them have grown together.
2: It's like watching my kids. Like you watch them and you speak to them and you're kind of having the same conversations that you're having with your 11 and 9 year old and your 6 year old. But then at the same time, it's like they're a little bit more grown up, but then they start to really grow up. And it teaches you how to just be, right? And be the person that they need.
1: U.S. goalkeeper Chris Brady is 22 years old. He was only 6 when Reem turned pro. He says he could tell from his very first call-up that Reem was a leader.
5: Off the field, I think it's clear, like, he's the guy people look up to. Like, he's the guy who's been there and done that. And he's the guy with all the experience.
1: Reem has since moved back to the States. He now plays for Charlotte FC, where he was recently asked, has he thought much about this possibly being his last season of professional soccer?
2: We'll see what happens after. I'm solely focused on the here and now, the World Cup, and then finishing the year out, and then we see what happens.
1: When Pochettino named Reem captain, he was clear to say this wasn't a guarantee that Reem would start for the U.S. or even that he'd play. But it is almost certain that Reem will see the field tomorrow when the U.S. takes on Paraguay in their World Cup opener. Becky Sullivan, NPR News, Los Angeles.
6: After hearing about the Team USA soccer captain, some of us might fall into the same trap as the original Ted Lasso character. Jason Sudeikis played an American football coach who takes a job with an English soccer team. Here he is in a 2013 NBC commercial.
7: They're going to play hard for all four quarters, okay?
8: Two halves.
7: What's that?
8: Two halves.
7: Okay, halves.
9: If you're going to watch party and don't want to sound like that, we have a guide to the lingo. We start with an easy one. Is it soccer or football?
10: When football or soccer was in its infancy and was played in English private schools, and to differentiate it from rugby football, they'd call it soccer.
6: Hmm. Tom Lutz is a sports editor for The Guardian, US.
10: So actually, if you're saying soccer, some people may say you're being an idiot, but actually, you may be being more genuine than the average fan.
6: What about the dreaded offside rule? And note that I said offside, not offsides.
10: When the ball is played through to an attacker, you need to have at least two people between you and the goal. And that can be a defender and a goalkeeper, two defenders.
6: Now, you might be frustrated by players throwing themselves to the ground. Just don't call it flopping, which Lutz says is more commonly used in basketball.
10: Diving, I'd say, is used more in soccer. I mean, it's kind of simulating like you've been fouled when you perhaps haven't been. If you want to kind of try and win a foul and you've been barely touched, you kind of dive to the ground, pretend you're in agony.
9: Oh, it hurts so much. Now let's take it up a level and throw in some of the game's more colorful terms, like squeaky bum time.
10: That is towards the end of the game, it's close and you're nervous about whether your team is going to win or not. And that comes from the legendary Man United manager, one of the greatest coaches of all time,

0: Sir Alex Ferguson.
1: Fans squirming in their plastic stadium seats would make them squeak.
2: Another phrase you may hear is nutmeg.
0: Nutmeg is when you put the ball between a defender's legs. So you're running at them, you knock the ball between their legs and then run around the other side and carry on running. And it's kind of seen as being a nice little bit of skill. It's also seen as humiliating the opposing

0: also seen as humiliating the opposing defender.
1: There's also parking the bus.
0: When you're trying not to concede a goal and you just put all your defenders in front of the goal, it's like parking a bus in front of the goal mouth.
2: The goal mouth. Anyway, go on.
1: Sounds like the perfect play for Squeaky Bum Time. This is NPR News.
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5: Coming up on Echoes, music by Beach House. They've released a new EP called Become that continues their dream pop sound. 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I'm John DiLiberto. It's not a monster movie, but I'm hiding in the closet on Echoes from PRX.
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7: Live from NPR News in Washington, I'm Dave Mattingly. Hours after President Trump threatened more attacks against Iran, the U.S. military carried out another round of strikes targeting Iranian military sites. Iran responded by launching drones it says targeted the U.S. Navy's Fifth Fleet in Bahrain. The president later told Fox News these latest U.S. strikes included 49 Tomahawk missiles. Microsoft co-founder Bill Gates was on Capitol Hill yesterday testifying to members of the House Oversight Committee about his relationship with the late convicted sex offender Jeffrey Epstein. Gates' name appears hundreds of times in the Justice Department's files on Epstein. Those files also include photos of Gates with Epstein. NPR's Ava Berger has more.
8: Gates said he was introduced to Epstein in 2011 to be connected with more donors for his foundation. The Gates Foundation has given billions of dollars to support global health. In the statement, Gates said that he knew Epstein had faced legal issues, but Gates said he didn't understand the extent of Epstein's crime. In 2008, Epstein pleaded guilty for soliciting prostitution and procuring a minor for prostitution. Gates said he continued to meet with Epstein until 2014. At that point, he realized the discussions with Epstein were a, quote, dead end for raising money.
7: The Gates Foundation is a financial supporter of NPR. This is NPR News from Washington. A lawsuit's been filed to try to prevent the transfer of hundreds of acres of federal land to SpaceX. That land is part of a wildlife refuge in South Texas, as Corey Cook with Texas Public Radio reports.
9: The lawsuit, filed against the U.S. Fish and Wildlife Service, seeks to block the transfer of 715 acres of the lower Rio Grande Valley National Wildlife Refuge to SpaceX for 683 acres of land the company owns. Plaintiffs argue the exchange violates federal laws requiring wildlife refuge land swaps to provide net conservation benefits. Lakin Jordahl is with the Center for Biological Diversity, one of the groups filing the lawsuit.
10: From the beginning, SpaceX has been a terrible neighbor to this wildlife refuge. And over the years, they have actually degraded the ecological value of this refuge land.
9: SpaceX, which did not immediately respond to a request for comment, has expanded rapidly in the area since selecting Boca Chica as a launch site in 2014. I'm Corey Cook in San Antonio.
7: The New York Knicks pulled off a record comeback last night to beat the San Antonio Spurs 107-106. The Knicks were down by 29 points before staging the largest comeback in NBA Finals history. The Knicks lead the series 3-1 and are one win away from their first NBA championship since 1973. Game 5 is Saturday night in San Antonio. I'm Dave Mattingly in Washington.
11: For an American, opening a retirement account in Malta could mean tax avoidance or possibly tax evasion.
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4: It's Morning Edition from NPR News. I'm Steve Inskeep.
5: And I'm Leila Fadel. Good morning. One of the U.S.'s key spy tools is scheduled to expire tomorrow. It seemed like there was a deal last week for Congress to extend it for 3 years. Then President Trump nominated a housing agency director and self-described Twitter philanthropist to serve as acting director of national intelligence. Bill Pulte's appointment blew up the possible deal. NPR congressional reporter Eric McDaniel has been following all this, and he joins me now. Good morning, Eric.
6: Howdy.
5: So why did Bill Pulte's appointment have such a big impact on these spy power negotiations?
6: Look, a bipartisan group of lawmakers have always been concerned about this spy tool. It's called Section 702 of the Foreign Intelligence Surveillance Act and how it has been used to peruse Americans' electronic communications all without a court warrant. And then came Pulte. President Trump named Bill Pulte, who's used his current post at the Federal Housing Finance Agency to undermine people the president sees as his enemies. That includes then-Fed Chair Jerome Powell and Democratic Senator Adam Schiff of California. The idea that this man with no national security experience and a reputation as a partisan attack dog would run the entire U.S. surveillance apparatus has been a little too spicy for lawmakers, particularly Democrats. They're saying they're not on board, but even Republican Senate Majority Leader John Thune has expressed concerns, and the top Intel Committee Republican Tom Cotton refused to defend Pulte when asked by reporters about his qualifications.
5: Yeah, I mean, no Intel experience, no national security experience. What is Pulte's background?
6: He's the scion of a home-building fortune built by his grandfather. He also founded a private equity fund in his 20s, but he really rose to fame as what he calls the inventor of Twitter philanthropy. It was his bio on that platform for a while. And on the site, he built a 3 million follower account by offering money to people struggling to afford things like dinner or healthcare or dental work. In 2021, he said in an interview that he didn't like to talk about politics, that he'd never run for office. Behind the scenes, though, he and his wife had begun to give huge dollar amounts to help Republicans in elections. In the 2024 cycle alone, they gave about $1 million to GOP causes. And then after Trump won, Pulte was named the head of this federal housing finance agency. And now the president has big hopes for him as acting director of national intelligence.
5: What are those hopes?
6: Well, the office of the DNI, of the Director of National Intelligence, is supposed to help ensure the president gets objective, clear assessments of intelligence. This is to avoid failures that happened ahead of 9/11 and the Iraq War. But instead, Trump says he wants Pulte to start declassifying documents tied to the 2020 elections and continue to downsize staff at the agency. The president said in the Oval yesterday that despite congressional backlash, he's still backing Pulte to serve for now. And Leila, both the House and Senate are expected to try again on FISA renewal. Those votes are expected to fail unless something changes.
5: Okay, so if Trump sticks with Pulte and the FISA tool expires Friday, what happens?
6: Well, the intelligence collection can actually still continue. This is under a grandfathered authorization in the law that will apply for many months from now unless they renew it before then. But if the president doesn't back down or companies who provide the electronic communications to the government start refusing to cooperate with intelligence agencies, this could really become a problem. The government says FISA 702 is responsible for 60%+ of what goes into the president's daily brief.
5: That's NPR congressional reporter Eric McDaniel. Thank you, Eric.
6: Thank you.
4: Elon Musk's company SpaceX is getting ready to launch its IPO. The company is hoping to raise $75 billion, selling shares to the public. And if that works, it would make SpaceX, which hopes to send rockets to Mars, one of the biggest listed companies down here on Earth. NPR.

0: 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I'm Brooke Gladstone, one of those thread tuggers from WNYC's On the Media. 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
2: This is South Carolina Public Radio. I'm Christina Thacker, and this is Narrative, bringing you the stories and voices of people across the Palmetto State. In 2024, Shaina Bennett was sworn in as the first Black female president of the South Carolina Bar Association. A month before, on the eve of the bar's 50th anniversary, she and her colleague, Necky Shutt, sat down with StoryCorps to talk about what led to that groundbreaking moment.
3: I am so excited to serve under you because you're about to become the next
4: president of the South Carolina Bar Association.
3: You're also going to be breaking a barrier.
4: That's right. On the eve of our 50th year, 2025 will be the 50-year anniversary for the South Carolina Bar Association, I will be the first African-American female president of the bar.
3: Wow.
4: Yes.
3: How does it feel to be the first?
4: I've got goosebumps right now, just talking about it. It's amazing.
3: It is amazing, and you are such an amazing person. So I want to talk about your journey. Let's start with, where were you born?
4: I was born in Monk's Corner, South Carolina, one of seven kids.
3: I think you lived on a family farm, is that right?
4: It was our home that we grew up on, and all of the kids were responsible for certain veggies in the garden. And
3: I think you were involved in 4-H.
4: We were all involved in 4-H, and I actually use the 4-H, quote, slogan as something that I've always think about before I move on to sort of the next journey in my life. I pledge my head for a clearer thinking, my heart for greater loyalty, my hands for larger service, and my health for better living, for my club, my community, my country, and my world.
3: Oh my gosh.
4: That means so much to me. And when I was little, I was always the person who was trying to champion somebody's cause and thought I was going to get on a white stallion and help everyone in the play yard and solve all the world's problems. And I had some teachers who reminded me that maybe the playground wasn't the place for all of that, but my first grade teacher was Miss Kunkel. She told me I should be a judge, and that's always stuck with me.
3: Not to ruin where we're going, but you are a judge now, right?
4: I am. I'm the judge for the town of Monk's Corner.
3: Yeah. What was your first job as a lawyer in South Carolina?
4: Well, I clerked for the Honorable Clifton Newman. When I first met Judge Newman, it was his demeanor, his calm, very humble man, and he was very tough on all of his clerks, I've heard. But it was just having a really good experience as his law clerk. He taught me so much, and I used to submit to him briefs for him to review, and he would redline almost every sentence and anything that I presented to him and told me that I basically needed to think outside the box. Right? I needed to put heart into what I was writing because it was not just about the message, but it was the impact of the message. And I believe that my experience with Judge Newman has enabled me to be or have the demeanor that I have when I'm on the bench in the courtroom. And I've tried to emulate him, if you will, over the years.
3: What's going to be your legacy? How do you hope to leave the bar better than you found it?
4: Yeah. You know, I'd like to what I call bridge the gap and tap every area of this state and draw everybody in so they feel that they're part of this magnificent bar.
3: It's about belonging.
4: Yeah.
3: I love that.
2: That was Necky Shutt and Shaina Bennett. 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
7: This is Walter Edgar with South Carolina from A to Z. B is for Brody, Laura, 1908-2004, herpetologist. Brody was born at Rockwood Farm, 5 miles southeast of Leesville. At an early age, she developed an interest in the living things around the farm. While Brody was at Winthrop College, her biology professor noted her interest and called her to the attention of Howard K. Gloyd, a well-known herpetologist. He helped Brody get a position at the University of Michigan Museum of Zoology. In 1946, she joined the staff of the herpetology department at the Chicago Natural History Museum, now the Field Museum of Natural History. In 1956, after being in a horrible automobile accident, Laura Brody was forced to retire and return to her childhood home near Leesville, where she remained an important contributor to the herpetology collections of some of America's largest museums.
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10: I'm Layla Faldin.
11: And I'm A. Martinez. This week, Nithya Raman, the progressive Los Angeles City Council member, edged out reality TV star Spencer Pratt in the L.A. mayoral race, challenging incumbent Karen Bass. A constant topic of accountability in this race remains, and that is who is responsible for the aftermath of the Palisades fires of 2025, and how will the city rebuild ahead of the 2028 Olympics set to take place in Los Angeles. CBS News correspondent Jonathan Vigliotti was on the ground during the worst of the fires.
12: I have responded to countless fires, and I have never responded to a fire when I entered town and already there was chaos.
11: In a new book titled Torched, Vigliotti details the early hours of the fire when residents found themselves evacuating their homes without a plan.
12: I remember looking around, taking stock, not seeing a single firefighter, a single first responder there on the scene.
11: We recently spoke about his book and the political fallout following those catastrophic first days.
12: In the aftermath, our elected officials, from Mayor Karen Bass to Governor Gavin Newsom, have struggled with delivering a clear message as to what went wrong.
11: Jonathan, the book focuses on Los Angeles, but you also reported on the fires in Maui and the effects of climate change around the U.S. Are politics and policy just too slow to adapt to what people need now when it comes to climate change?
12: Politics and policy are certainly too slow to adapt. And I also think politics and the optics of messing something up are also impacting our ability, our leaders' ability to confront accountability, to recognize where there were mistakes made, and to clearly articulate and outline how we can operate together in the future to prevent history from repeating itself. And what is very clear from the fire experts I speak with, even though we have a climate change issue, there are things that we could do through policy and through simple building materials that can help us weather the future storm. You know, in the aftermath, there has been this rush to rebuild. There's been this rapid push for permits to go through. Typically, after a disaster, it takes about 12 to 18 months to get permits approved. Here in Los Angeles, we're talking 3 months. We need to change policy so that when we rebuild, we're not rebuilding the same old way. We're building with resiliency.
11: Jonathan and I spoke before California's primary results came in, ending Spencer Pratt's mayoral run in Los Angeles. I asked Jonathan how much the politics of fire had to do with having two Republicans, Pratt and Steve Hilton, making bids in Democratic strongholds on the local and gubernatorial level.
12: I could best speak to Spencer Pratt. Spencer Pratt would not exist. He would not be a name on a ballot for people to check off had the fires not happened, but more importantly, had accountability taken place shortly thereafter. He lost his home. His parents lost their homes. I remember back then, he was one of those voices that crossed my path on social media that was asking really tough questions. He never got answers to those questions. And in the frustration of the lack of answers to those questions, and he chose to run for mayor.
10: For the longest time, wildfires, especially in California, have been seen as more of a rural issue than an urban issue. Because in watching what happened in Palisades, I almost feel like the Palisades fire became that monster that finally breached the walls of the fortress. Now, all of a sudden, homes in these urban areas are burning down. When it comes to that idea, do you think Palisades has changed the game in a way that I don't know if we can ever go back?
12: What you're describing is habitat change. How, where, and how we build impacts the environment around us. And more in California, where affordable housing, available housing is slim to none, we are seeing a spike in communities breaking ground in areas where wildfire comes and feeds every single season. It's what's known as the wildland-urban interface, the WUI. In the past 20 years, there's been a surge, about 160%, in building in these areas. 95% of fires are human-caused. That's according to CAL FIRE. Most of them are unintentional. Some of them are arson. We're being outpaced currently by extreme weather fueled by climate change. We have fewer firehouses today than we had in the 1960s, and the population has nearly doubled since then. There needs to be a holistic approach to how and where we build and to how we provide safety.
10: And here's the other thing, too, is that it would be very difficult to rebuild after a fire like Palisades if there wasn't any attention being put on the area. But in 2028, the Olympics, the world is going to be in Los Angeles. How is that event impacting the way Los Angeles rebuilds? Because now there's a ticking clock on this.
12: Yeah, there is a ticking clock. The rebuild is tethered directly to the Olympic torch. The day after the Palisades fire sparked, on January 8th, Mayor Bass arrived back in Los Angeles and toured Pacific Palisades with Governor Newsom. The fire was still burning. Homes were still being lost. Businesses were still being destroyed. Lives were still being claimed. And yet they were there on the ground. Why were they there? According to my sourcing, to specifically address 2028 and the Olympics. Both of them knew that losing the Palisades would be damaging to their career, but to lose the Olympics would be game over. And at the time, that was something that was being discussed. Close advisors to the president were pushing him to move the Olympics elsewhere. The late Charlie Kirk was among those people that was very vocal about the need to possibly take the Olympics to another state. The governor and the mayor were very well aware of this. And what we're really seeing right now is rebuilding really according to the blueprints that we've been using all this time, and blueprints that quickly catch fire when the flames arrived.
10: Jonathan Vigliotti is a correspondent with CBS News. His new book is Torched: How a City Was Left to Burn and the Olympic Rush to Rebuild LA. Jonathan, thanks a lot.
12: Hey, thank you so much for having me.
9: Now, Vigliotti says neither the mayor nor the governor gave him an interview for this book. A spokesperson for Gavin Newsom told NPR the governor was on the ground within hours of the fire, coordinating the response, and called Vigliotti's criticisms, quote, total nonsense. A senior advisor for Bass claimed the book is, quote, full of false

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3: Good morning. Inflation is higher than it's been in years, 4.2%, and wages are not keeping up. Is it possible for the Federal Reserve to get inflation under control? It's Morning Edition from NPR News. The first Trump administration saw lockdowns and other pandemic restrictions as oppressive. I'm Steve Inskeep.
4: And I'm Leila Fadel. The second Trump administration's response to Ebola and hantavirus is called draconian. Also, NPR's Eder Peralta is covering the World Cup from Mexico City, where people with grievances against the government are protesting in the streets. And when does it make sense to get an electric car? It's Thursday, June 11th. On this day in 2010, the first World Cup hosted in Africa began in South Africa. The news is next.
5: Live from NPR News in Washington, I'm Corva Coleman. There's been a second night of U.S. attacks along Iran's coast. These included Iranian military facilities near the Strait of Hormuz. Iran says it fired on 18 U.S. sites in the region in Kuwait, Bahrain, and Jordan. They all host U.S. troops. There are no initial reports of damage or injuries. NPR's Greg Myrie says it's not clear if the ceasefire between Iran and the U.S. has fully collapsed.
6: This began a couple weeks ago with regular shooting incidents, and now we're seeing a significant fire in both directions. Just to recap the president this week, on Monday he told Iran and Israel to stop trading missile fire. He said he was close to a deal with Iran to end the war. Then an Iranian drone took down a U.S. Apache helicopter. Now we've had two consecutive nights of the U.S. and Iran trading fire, and Trump is saying more will be coming tonight if Iran doesn't reach a deal.
5: NPR's Greg Myrie reporting. Huge changes are coming for students hoping to get help paying for college. Starting July 1st, there will be a major overhaul of the federal student aid system. NPR's Corey Turner explains.
7: The changes were passed by Republicans last year and include new loan limits for graduate students who used to be able to borrow enough to cover the full cost of their program. After July 1st, they'll be limited to $20,500 a year. Borrowers enrolled in the Biden-era SAVE repayment plan will need to switch plans as SAVE is being shut down. And if they don't, they'll be automatically placed into one of the least flexible standard plans. July also brings the rollout of two new repayment plans that will be the only options for new borrowers moving forward. And in one more big change, the Pell Grant program for low-income students is expanding to help pay for short-term workforce training. Corey Turner, NPR News.
5: The Men's World Cup kicks off today in Mexico, which is co-hosting the tournament with Canada and the U.S. The head of FIFA says he does not regret selecting the U.S. as host. That's even though there are reports of issues for players, staff, and fans. NPR's Becky Sullivan has more.
8: After facing questions about ticket prices, visa issues, and Iran, FIFA President Gianni Infantino was asked point blank, do you regret choosing the U.S. to host this tournament?
9: No, I don't regret anything. I think...
8: He dismissed the suggestion that there have been more challenges than in years past.
9: It's normal for an event of this magnitude. I'd always hope... There are no issues, but hey, that's what we have to deal with.
8: The Iranian team was forced to relocate their base camp to Tijuana. The team will fly in.

0: for their three group stage games in the U.S. A Somali referee was denied entry altogether earlier this week. Infantino called that situation unfortunate, but said at the end of the day, security decisions are up to the host country. Becky Sullivan, NPR News.
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2: Good morning. Thanks for waking up with us on South Carolina Public Radio. I'm Christina Thacker with your state headlines. Election results are in across the state after South Carolina's primary. A governor's race pool that started with 10 candidates is narrowed down to three. In 2 weeks, a runoff election will decide whether Trump-endorsed Lieutenant Governor Pamela Evett or sitting Attorney General Alan Wilson will secure the Republican nomination for governor. The winner of that election will face off against State Representative Jermaine Johnson in November. Other big elections will head to a runoff as well, including Republican candidates for Attorney General David Stumbo and Stephen Goldfinch, Republican candidates for Agriculture Commissioner Danny Ford and Cody Simpson. Both the Democratic and Republican races in South Carolina's 1st Congressional District will also head to a runoff. On the Republican ticket, Charleston County Councilwoman Jenny Costa Honeycutt and State Representative Mark Smith. And Democrats will decide between Nancy LaCour and Mac DeFord. For live, up-to-date election coverage across all statewide primary races, head to our website, southcarolinapublicradio.org. Still ahead, we will hear from Lieutenant Governor Pamela Evett and Attorney General Alan Wilson as the Republican candidates begin their two-week campaign ahead of their runoff election. Plus, State Representative Jermaine Johnson speaks to voters after he secures the Democratic nomination for governor. More election coverage right here in about 25 minutes. And those are your morning state headlines here on South Carolina Public Radio. I'm Christina Thacker.
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4: For South Carolina Public Radio, I'm Senior Meteorologist Megan Borowski with your Thursday weather outlook. And the heat is on. High temperatures today across the state, making it to the 90s in most spots, with the exception of right along the Grand Strand. And near record high temperatures will be possible tomorrow into at least the start of the weekend. Mostly sunny skies for us today. Tomorrow, a chance for a few afternoon showers and thunderstorms, especially closer to the I-95 corridor. Let's take a look at temperatures, though. In Greenville, 93 this afternoon, 72 tonight, 95 tomorrow. In Columbia, 97 today, 77 tonight, 99 tomorrow. In Florence, 95 this afternoon, 76 tonight, 98 tomorrow. In Myrtle Beach, you're a little bit cooler, 86 this afternoon, 78 tonight, 88 tomorrow. And in Charleston, 93 today, 78 tonight, and 97 tomorrow. 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
7: It's Morning Edition from NPR News. I'm Steve Inskeep.
8: And I'm Leila Fadel. Good morning. President Trump had a surprising response to the highest level of inflation in more than 3 years.
9: Are you concerned, Mr. President, about the latest inflation number which came out this morning? Could that be a...
10: No, I love it. The numbers were great. You know what I really love? I love the inflation. You know why?
7: The president told the New York Post later on that when he said, I love the inflation, he meant that he loved that inflation wasn't higher and that it will improve once he ends the war he started. The Iran war has driven up energy prices, and consumer prices overall in May were up a little more than 4% over a year ago.
8: NPR Scott Horsley has been crunching the numbers and joins me now. Good morning, Scott.
11: Good morning, Leila.
8: So how big a factor are gasoline prices in the broader inflation story?
11: Well, gas prices have risen sharply in the months since the U.S. and Israel launched their war with Iran. AAA says the average price of gas today is about $4.13 a gallon. That's up about $1.15 since the war began. And energy prices were the biggest driver of inflation in both April and May. Because of those high gas prices, a lot of people are having to cut corners elsewhere. Emily Inlow is a mother.

0: 2 in Nicholasville, Kentucky. She says costs and driving distance have forced her to skip sending her 11-year-old son to summer camp this year.
1: It feels awful as a parent not being able to, like, give these experiences to my kids that I had growing up. And it just feels like I'm not doing great as a parent, but we got to do what we got to do.
0: Inlo's 5-year-old daughter is in daycare, and nationwide daycare prices are also up about 3.5%.
2: Are people's paychecks keeping up with these rising prices?
0: No. Average wages are up 3.4% from a year ago, and that's not enough to cover the rising cost of living. Inlo works as an animal control officer. Her husband works at the Toyota plant in Kentucky. They're both working full-time, but Inlo says it feels like they're falling behind.
1: Even though I'm making the most I've ever made at any job, it's grocery prices, gas prices, rent and bills and such. It's just we're going over what we're bringing in every month.
0: And that's an unfortunate turnaround because for most of the last 3 years, wages were rising faster than prices. So workers were seeing a real improvement in their buying power. But, you know, with inflation heating up and wage gain shrinking, that's no longer the case.
2: You know, one of the Federal Reserve's main jobs is to keep prices stable. In other words, not have high inflation. And there's a new Fed chairman. What's he going to do?
0: Yeah, usually the Fed fights inflation by raising interest rates or keeping them high. Of course, President Trump has been demanding lower interest rates. So it's going to be a challenge for the new Fed chairman, Kevin Warsh, when he leads his first rate-setting meeting next week. The good news, if there is any, is that for the most part, the sky-high energy prices are not rippling through to the rest of the economy. With the exception of airfares, which are up because jet fuel is costing more, most prices outside of energy have risen only modestly. Nevertheless, I think interest rates are likely to remain elevated for some time to come.
2: So no big changes for people looking for mortgage prices to fall then?
0: No, mortgage rates briefly dipped below 6% before the war, but now they're back around 6.5%, and that means many people, like Inlo, are feeling priced out of buying a home.
1: It would be nice to have, like, a home of our own and have our rent money going towards a mortgage, but there's just nothing within the area of where we work that would even be close to what we could afford.
0: This week, the National Association of Realtors did report a modest pickup in home sales last month, and the share of first-time buyers rose to 35%, which was the highest in almost 6 years. But with high prices and high interest rates, it's really a heavy lift.
2: NPR Scott Horsley, thank you, Scott.
0: You're welcome.
3: Claudia Somm has been listening with us. She is a former section chief for the Federal Reserve and is now chief economist at New Century Advisors. Welcome to the program.
4: Good morning.
3: Okay, let's begin with what we heard the president say there. Quote, I love the inflation. And based on his explanation, I understand him to mean it's not so bad and it's going to go down as soon as I end my war. Is that an accurate read of the inflation we have?
4: So it could be worse is a really tough sell at this point in terms of the inflation. And it is entirely possible that those energy prices will come down, but that's cold comfort for the fact that they're high right now. And until they come down, we're still at this risk of the higher energy costs spilling over into other prices. So we are not out of the woods. It's far too soon to love the inflation data.
3: What is driving inflation besides the war?
4: Well, coming into this year, we'd already had inflation that had been higher than usual for a full 5 years. Now, in the pandemic, the higher inflation was all over the place and was much higher than now. But even coming into this year, we were still dealing with some service prices were higher. And last year, we really watched the tariffs kind of push through the goods prices coming up. We're kind of at the tail end of that now, but now we've got energy prices. So there still has been some elevated inflation. These price increases are higher than normal. And then the energy layers back on top of it, and we're moving even further away from what would be a good level of inflation.
3: You've just alluded to a number of specific events. There was the pandemic. You talked about the president's tariffs, and then we have the president's war and energy prices and so forth. So you have these individual events that drive inflation. But then you remind me, elevated inflation for 5 years in a row, which makes it feel to me that this is not about one event. It's a permanent change in the economy, is it?
4: Right. And that's absolutely the case for people, right? When we go to the store, we pay prices. We don't pay inflation, right? And so it doesn't, you know, oh, it's been a whole bunch of one-off events. Well, yes, that's true. And I think that for policymakers, that's important in how they respond. But the reality of where you are at the other end of this, the price levels quite a bit higher than what we would have expected 5 years ago. And wages haven't kept up with that. So I think that's where you got to kind of think about the cumulative effects of all this. It's not just a one-off event.
3: And of course, the Fed's goal is 2% inflation. And when you say elevated inflation, you're telling me we haven't hit this in 5 years or more.
4: That's correct.
3: Which makes me think also about how the economy is changing. I mean, there was this period from the financial crisis all the way up to the last few years where inflation was frequently below 2%, sometimes almost zero. Sometimes people worried about deflation. It was miraculous for people. It was great for the government. They could borrow so cheaply. And when it ended, there was this period where people thought, oh, it's transitory. It's temporary. Do we just have to get to the idea that the economy has fundamentally changed here?
4: Well, the economy is always changing. So, you know, and there's no one number for inflation that's a magic number. I will say it may seem a little counterintuitive, but when inflation's really low, when interest rates are really low, that's not always a good sign. Like that economy after the global financial crisis, the Great Recession, it was pretty weak, right? So in some ways with inflation, we want kind of a Goldilocks. You know, you need some inflation. It needs to be really predictable so people can plan. They can, you know, make sure they get their wages in line with it. But you don't want zero inflation. That's a really, like, an economy is having a really tough time. So, but just, we're not quite settled into a good, you know, moderate pace of inflation. And we keep getting these one-off, what appear to be one-off shocks, but they add up. And that the world may have changed in that way. We may see more of, you know, the geopolitical, the different related to climate or policy, right? So, like, this may be the world we're in, and people need to prepare for that. But I'm not ready to call that change quite yet.
3: Got it. So we may be going to a world of one-offs, as you say, where something is always going wrong. Let me ask you about Kevin Warsh, who's about to chair his first meeting as head of the Federal Reserve. If he called you up and asked you for advice, what would you tell him to do?
4: I think they need to keep watching the inflation data. I don't think this is a point where the Federal Reserve should be raising interest rates. You know, we need to see where the energy prices are headed. Right now, things are relatively contained. A lot of this is energy. It's probably not a moment for the Fed to step in and start raising interest rates. But they need to be ready because we might get there. Things started out pretty contained at the beginning of the pandemic inflation. And then it spread. So they need to be vigilant.
3: I guess you wouldn't have Kevin Warsh follow Trump's advocacy for lower rates either.
4: No. Now, they need to be watching the inflation. We need to see those energy prices coming down. We need to see the conflict resolved before the Fed would start putting more demand in the economy. Or else they could make the inflation worse. We don't want that.
3: Claudia Somm is chief economist at New Century Advisors and a former section chief at the Federal Reserve. Thanks so much.
4: Thank you.
2: The Food and Drug Administration has approved a new sunscreen ingredient for the first time in decades. NPR health correspondent Maria Godoy reports.
5: Bemotrizinol has long been used as an active ingredient in sunscreen sold in Europe and Asia. And for the last 20 years, a company called DSM Nutritional Products LLC has been trying to get it approved as an ingredient here in the U.S. This week, that finally happened.
6: This is a very big deal.
5: That's Dr. Heather Rogers, a dermatologist in Seattle and a spokesperson for the American Academy of Dermatology.
6: It hits like really every box for us that we have been waiting for as dermatologists and consumers.
5: She says unlike the other chemical UV filters used in sunscreens in the U.S., bemotrizinol actually protects against both UVA rays, which cause premature aging, and UVB rays, which cause sunburns. It also breaks down more slowly when exposed to the sun. And its molecules are larger, meaning it's absorbed less into the bloodstream.
6: We have 20 years of studies on it from it being used globally with a really, really good safety profile.
5: That's important because in recent years, there's been a backlash against sunscreen on social media, prompted by concerns that other chemical sunscreen ingredients can be more readily absorbed in the blood. Rogers has been alarmed by this trend because skin cancer is the most common form of cancer.
6: We just need to have sunscreen that people will use, that will trust, and this ingredient is going to allow that to happen.
5: Kelly Dobos is a cosmetic chemist who teaches at the University of Cincinnati. She says the new ingredient is likely to lead to sunscreens that are less greasy and look better on your skin.
7: I think it's a real win for public health if we can make a sunscreen that consumers like to use and want to use and, you know, apply in the proper amounts. I think that's something that's really going to be a win for consumers.
5: Products containing this ingredient should be on store shelves in the coming months. Maria Godoy, NPR News.

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3: For South Carolina Public Radio, I'm senior meteorologist Megan Borowski with your Thursday weather outlook. And the heat is on. High temperatures today across the state, making it to the 90s in most spots, with the exception of right along the Grand Strand. And near record high temperatures will be possible tomorrow into at least the start of the weekend. Mostly sunny skies for us today. Tomorrow, a chance for a few afternoon showers and thunderstorms, especially closer to the I-95 corridor. Let's take a look at temperatures, though. In Greenville, 93 this afternoon, 72 to 95 tomorrow. In Columbia, 97 today, 77 tonight, 99 tomorrow. In Florence, 95 this afternoon, 76 tonight, 98 tomorrow. In Myrtle Beach, you're a little bit cooler, 86 this afternoon, 78 tonight, 88 tomorrow. And in Charleston, 93 today, 78 tonight, 97 tomorrow. For South Carolina Public Radio, I'm senior meteorologist Megan Borowski.
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0: It's Morning Edition from NPR News. I'm Leila Faldin.
5: And I'm Steve Inskeep. Good morning. At what point does it make sense to ditch a gas car for an electric car? That question came to NPR's climate desk from Guadalupe Higaro of Phoenix, Arizona.
6: Does it make sense to replace it at a certain age or mileage, or do we just drive it till the wheels fall off?
5: NPR climate correspondent Jeff Brady went to Phoenix in search of answers.
7: We're outside an auto repair shop that 30-year-old Guadalupe Higuera's family has owned since before he was born.
6: I have some garage bays where we have some lifts here, some computer equipment, some tire alignment machines.
7: Higuera says this shop feels like a second home. These days, he's a software developer at a big bank, but he worked at the shop growing up. Around back, three red trucks are in various states of repairs. We discuss Higuera's question about ditching a gas car for an EV. Turns out he already did that. Last year, he replaced a 2016 Jeep Wrangler with a 2025 Chevrolet Equinox EV. But now he's doubting that decision because his family believes that it's wasteful to get rid of a car that runs fine.
6: I remember having that conversation with my parents, my older brother, before I got my current car. And they were like, hey, your car, we can keep fixing it. It's still good. There's nothing wrong with it.
7: To answer Higuera's question, we first examine his motivations. He wants to save money and reduce his climate pollution. Then we called on NPR Cars and Energy correspondent Camila Domonoski for help.
8: 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But also, how much are you spending on maintenance? How much are you spending on insurance, which is going to cost more for a newer vehicle?
7: With Higuera, she filled out a Federal Energy Department calculator to compare

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1: 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Samantha Power ran USAID, the agency credited with saving 90 million lives in the last two decades. She never imagined President Trump would shut it down.
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4: Good morning. You're listening to South Carolina Public Radio. I'm Christina Thacker with your statewide headlines. The state's longest-serving attorney general, Republican Alan Wilson, is headed to the runoff for his party's nomination for governor. South Carolina Public Radio's Victoria Hansen reports.
5: Wilson made the announcement at his watch party in downtown Columbia just after 9 Tuesday night. He will take on Lieutenant Governor Pamela Ebbett later this month. Wilson thanked supporters, saying if he's elected governor, his goal is
6: to make living in South Carolina more affordable for your families, to make our economy more profitable for your businesses, and to make our government more accountable to you.
5: Wilson says he got a call from Congresswoman Nancy Mace earlier in the night, pledging her support. For South Carolina Public Radio, I'm Victoria Hansen in Columbia.
4: After Tuesday's primaries, Lieutenant Governor Pamela Ebbett will be facing Attorney General Alan Wilson in a runoff on June 23rd. Mary Smith-Noski was at Ebbett's watch party in Greenville. She has more.
7: Ebbett spoke to her supporters after the Associated Press announced that she has advanced to the runoff. She spoke briefly at her watch party about a few of her policies.
8: We're going to eliminate income caps. It's your money. It belongs in your pockets, not in Columbia. We're going to slash property taxes because no South Carolinian should ever be taxed out of their home. We're going to pass full universal school choice to give South Carolina's next generation the best education possible. And we're going to fix our roads.
7: Yeah. Ebbett also mentioned talking to President Trump moments before her speech. He told her that they will win the primaries in a big way. Governor Henry McMaster was also in attendance to support Ebbett. However, he refrained from speaking. For South Carolina Public Radio, I'm Mary Smith-Noski.
4: South Carolina's incumbent senior senator Lindsey Graham secured the Republican nomination for his seat with nearly 57% of the vote. He faces Democrat Annie Andrews in November. She garnered 62% of her party's vote. In a race that's too close to call as of early this morning, the Democratic nominee for South Carolina's Secretary of State. The margins are thin. Jason Belton has a slight reported lead with 50.6% of the vote. And Edwina Winter sits with 49.4%. Once all ballots are counted, should the margin be a 1% or less difference, state law mandates a recount. Once the winner is called, they will face Republican incumbent Mark Hammond. 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
1: 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I'm Steve Inskeep.
2: And I'm Leila Fadel. Good morning. We're just hours away from the kickoff of the 2026 FIFA World Cup. Billions of people will be watching the world's biggest sporting event.
1: You sound excited, Leila. In the opening match.
2: Because I watch all the sports.
1: People will be watching. In the opening match, South Africa takes on Mexico, which is the home team. It's in Mexico City.
2: NPR's Eder Peralta joins us from Mexico City. Good morning, Eder.
3: Hey, good morning, Leila.
2: So what's the scene like where you are?
3: Well, if you were here, you would be excited. Because for Mexico, football is a religion.
2: Yeah.
3: And over the past few weeks, it's all anyone can talk about. The whole city is plastered with billboard of Mexican players, and everyone is wearing a soccer jersey. Even the baby Jesus at the Metropolitan Cathedral is wearing the whole Mexico kit, right down to the socks. It's a celebration, but it's also tense. As we said, the world is watching, and everyone who has beef with the Mexican government is out on the streets. The families of the missing, the workers of the electric company, sex workers, one of the big teachers' unions has set up a protest camp on the outskirts of the main square here. And they're threatening to take their protests to the legendary Estadio Azteca, where the opening game is being played. So today might be eventful on and off the pitch.
2: Okay, so things are tense there, but this is also coming at a tense time for the world, right?
3: Yeah, I mean, this is the first time a host country is welcoming a team from a country they are at war with. That's Iran, which will play in L.A. next week. Iran's national team was actually supposed to set up camp in Tucson, Arizona, but the U.S. basically said they weren't welcome, so they had to move their camp south of the border to Tijuana. I was just there, and the team is holed up at a Marriott hotel. The players would only leave to go train. They didn't talk to reporters, but one of their super fans, Reza Mansour, who is staying with the team, says they're trying not to let the war or politics affect them, but he said the team has already been put at a disadvantage.
4: We don't even know what's going to happen with these guys once they want to enter USA. Are they going to keep them? Are they going to hassle them for like 5 hours, seven hours?
3: And it's not just Iran, Leila. The U.S. denied entry to an Iraqi team photographer. One of their stars was held up by U.S. immigration for hours. A Somali referee was also denied entry. One of FIFA's main campaigns stresses that football unites the world, but this is not that. Even with the host countries, Mexico, Canada, and the United States, they seemed like unshakable allies. But this World Cup is coming at a time when they are trading barbs about sovereignty, and President Trump is threatening to annex Canada and strike Mexico militarily.
2: Okay, let's talk soccer. What's the outlook for the home teams? Who are the favorites?
3: The favorites are who you might expect: Spain, France, Portugal, England, and the defending champion, Argentina. The U.S. and Mexico are very likely to get out of the group stage, but it's hard to believe they'll make it much further than that. But I'm not going to say that too loudly here. Historically, the national team here has been nothing but disappointment, but this tournament is yet to start, so hope is intact, and everyone wants a miracle for the gods to intervene and give this country a big party. And I'll be honest, Leila, I want to see that party. So I'm about to head out to one of the big watch parties, and I will be wearing my Mexico jersey.
2: That's NPR's Eder Peralta in Mexico City. Have fun.
3: Thank you, Leila.
1: The second Trump administration, the current one, has imposed tough restrictions to prevent the spread of Ebola and Hantavirus. And that is a departure from the first Trump administration's response to COVID. NPR's Rob Stein reports.
5: The Trump administration denounced lockdowns and other restrictive pandemic countermeasures and has been espousing leaving more medical decisions up to individual choice, health freedom, to question vaccines and promote unproven remedies.
6: They have spent so much time talking about not having the government impose on people's individual decisions and individual movement and argued that individual freedom trumps public health guidance.
5: Dr. Ashish Jha is a senior fellow at Harvard who served as President Biden's COVID-19 response coordinator.
6: And yet, in response to the Hantavirus and Ebola, this administration has chosen to impose very draconian and extreme public health measures.
5: Passengers aboard the cruise ship hit by the hantavirus were told their confinement inside a Nebraska quarantine unit was voluntary. But the administration then took the rare step of imposing mandatory federal quarantine orders on two passengers who wanted to leave to quarantine at home.
7: That's heavy-handed and really quite unnecessary.
5: James Hodge is a public health law professor at Arizona State University. He says hantavirus doesn't spread very easily, so the passengers could safely quarantine at home.
7: What we did experience post-COVID, rejecting authoritarian or strict or very heavy-handed public health interventions, have been somewhat abandoned by this administration, at least in response to hantavirus.
5: Next, the federal government declared that none of the passengers in Omaha could leave unless a guard was posted outside their homes 24/7.
7: They're taking a lot of steps that many would view as very authoritarian, very over the top.
5: The Ebola crisis in Africa triggered two more controversial reactions, banning any travelers from the countries where Ebola is spreading from the U.S., and, even more surprising, barring U.S. citizens helping fight Ebola from coming home to get treated if they become ill. Jennifer Nuzzo runs the Pandemic Center at Brown University.
8: It's completely stunning to me that we would not allow Americans to return to the United States. We have specialized taxpayer-built units that exist solely to provide life-saving care to people who may be exposed to deadly diseases while they are doing important public health work.
5: In some ways, the tactics mirror the administration's aggressive immigration crackdown, according to Lawrence Gostin, a public health law professor at Georgetown.
9: We're seeing a real overkill that's trampling the civil liberties of American citizens.
5: That could easily backfire, Gostin says, by discouraging other countries from reporting outbreaks, undermining public trust, and driving exposed and infected people underground.
9: The administration is trying to look tough. And that's just no way to deal with an infectious disease that really doesn't know borders. We need to use science and public health rather than, you know, political theatrics and overkill.
5: In an email to NPR, Department of Health and Human Services spokesman Andrew Nixon said the administration was mounting an aggressive response, but said the restrictions were targeted and aimed at protecting the health and safety of the American people. Dr. Robert Redfield ran the CDC during the first Trump administration. He's now a visiting fellow at the Heritage Foundation. He thinks the Americans who catch Ebola in Africa should be evacuated to the U.S. for treatment. But Redfield says a general travel ban from the region and the restrictions on the hantavirus passengers are reasonable.
10: I do have a lot of confidence in the public health people that make these decisions. They don't make it lightly when they take away someone's freedom of movement due to quarantine.
5: But critics worry the administration could deploy aggressive tactics like these on a much larger scale if an outbreak of hantavirus, Ebola, or some other pathogen actually erupts in the U.S. Rob Stein, NPR News.
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13: We're launching one of the most ambitious federal efforts ever to undertake and combat Lyme disease.
12: 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That's on the next On Point. This afternoon at 2 on South Carolina Public Radio.
14: Hi, I'm Bradley Fuller, host of Sonatas and Soundscapes. I enjoy listening to On Point, and it's happened quite often before that some insight from host Meghna Chakrabarty will even distract me from producing my own program, Sonatas and Soundscapes. I just find she is such a wealth of knowledge, and she goes so open-minded and curious into these conversations, and she's willing to engage in just the right way. So I thoroughly enjoy On Point. It might be one of my favorite non-music shows course, performance today, which comes before mine, is just wonderful. And Fred Child and Megan Oglesby and the whole team there do a phenomenal job as well, taking us to different parts of the United States, but also to South Carolina quite often, whether it's Clemson or Charleston, they're highlighting in their show. So performance today is always great and inspires me, or I hope it inspires me for my own show. 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
2: I'm Leila Fadel.
17: And I'm A. Martinez. One of college football's top quarterbacks is entangled in a gambling scandal. Brendan Sorsby, the incoming quarterback for the Texas Tech Red Raiders, has admitted to placing thousands of bets over 4 years as a college athlete. The NCAA ruled him permanently ineligible to play, but Sorsby sued, and this week a Texas judge granted him an injunction against the NCAA's decision. To explain what's going on, we reached out to Shahan Jayaraja, college football writer for CBS Sports. So, Shahan, what argument did Sorsby make in court?
18: So Brendan Sorsby and his attorneys ultimately made the case that he had a clinically diagnosed gambling addiction. And his lawyers argued that he was receiving specific treatment related to that, and that that should be considered a mitigating factor when it comes to the gambling that he did while a student athlete.
17: Okay. Now, on Monday, a judge in Lubbock, Texas, by the way, ruled that Sorsby would get a 2-game suspension in September. So effectively, he's going to be eligible to play for the Texas Tech Red Raiders. How has that decision been received by the college sports world?
18: Yeah, it's been considered an outrage in the college sports world. Actually, multiple programs, Georgia and Nebraska specifically, have said that they no longer will schedule Texas Tech, not just in football, but in any sports at this point. Multiple stakeholders have even gone on the record to say that schools on their schedule should consider not playing games against them this fall, though I do think that's unlikely.
17: What about the NCAA? What is it saying?
18: So the NCAA certainly is very against this ruling. They put out a very public statement, and they've appealed as well to the Seventh Court of Appeals in the state of Texas. But at this point, there's not a whole lot that they can do. Now, I will say as well, we are in the midst of lots of college football stakeholders appealing to Congress to act, to try to pass not just legislation related to this issue, but comprehensive college football reform legislation. And those calls have only grown louder as this case has gone through the system.
17: You know, I saw a headline, Seattle Times, a stunning ruling shows just how far college sports has spiraled. I mean, Shahan, is it fair to lump this ruling with the feeling that many people have that college sports is just out of control? There's all these name, image, and likeness deals where athletes, in many cases teenagers, can just move around to the highest bidder and play for any school they want, and conferences realigning to make the most money possible. Is it fair to lump one thing with the other?
18: The reality is we are in a Wild West era of college athletics where essentially the rules are being constructed as we go. And, you know, 5 years ago, there was the law passed and the decision made to institute name, image, and likeness, which meant that athletes were allowed to profit off their likeness. In 2025, we had the NCAA lawsuit that was ultimately settled that allowed schools to directly revenue share with their athletes. Among all this, again, we've had loosening restrictions on gambling, both nationally and at the NCAA level. So this is very much part of a broader story of college athletics, where so many of the restrictions that have defined college athletics in the past century are going away. And ultimately, I mean, the only way that you can almost compare it is a plane is being constructed as we fly through the air. And at this moment, there isn't necessarily a clear answer to what that's going to look like.
17: That's Shahan Jayaraja with CBS Sports.

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0: 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I'm Amy Martinez.
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0: I'm Mark Rapp, and this is Rapp on Jazz. Born in Lancaster, South Carolina on April 26, 1940, Maurice Williams made a lasting mark on music as a singer, pianist, and composer. As a teenager, he formed a group that evolved from the Royal Charms to the Gladiolas and finally the Zodiacs. In 1960, Williams wrote and recorded the timeless hit Stay, the shortest song to ever reach number one on the charts at just 1 minute and 38 seconds. His unforgettable music graced classic films like Dirty Dancing and American Graffiti. Though he passed away on August 6, 2024 at 86, his amazing contributions to music lives on. This has been Rap on Jazz, a co-production of Cola Jazz and South Carolina Public Radio, made possible in part by the ETV Endowment of South Carolina.
1: 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Shara Tcherkassky is our pianist, and also on the program we'll hear symphonic music by Claude Debussy, transcribed for two pianos by fellow impressionistic composer Maurice Ravel. 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
5: From Marketplace in New York, I'm Kimberly Adams. Both Mexico and the U.S. have now had cases of cattle infected with New World screwworm, a little fly that will eat the flesh of a live animal if left untreated. The government declared the screwworm eradicated in the U.S. back in the 1960s. So when cases started spreading in Mexico in late 2024, the U.S. restricted the import of live animals. Now, Mexico is responding in kind. Marketplace's Caitlin Tan reports.
7: The Santa Teresa livestock port on the Mexico-U.S. border used to be bustling with a couple thousand animals crossing a day. But now?
8: Oh boy, noticeably different. Very quiet. Very quiet.
7: David Anderson was there recently. He's an economist at Texas A&M. He says it got a lot quieter when the U.S. banned cattle coming in from Mexico. But up until this week, horses were still moving from the U.S. into Mexico, primarily for slaughter.
8: We export horses to Mexico to the tune of over 500 head a week this year.
7: And that has abruptly stopped.
9: We've had reports that there are horses sitting in the Texas stockyards at the Mexico border.
7: Emily Stearns is with the nonprofit American Horse Council. She says there's also thousands of riding horses traveling between both countries.
9: Those are horses for racing, for ranch work, sales horses, camp horses, all kinds of stuff.
7: Also, horses used for jumping events. There was a youth championship in Michigan last year, and she says the spread of screwworm impacted who could compete.
9: The Mexican team couldn't come. The kids couldn't come.
7: And now no horses will be crossing the border in either direction. I'm Caitlin Tan for Marketplace.
5: Let's do the numbers. The FTSE in London is up 0.9%. Dow, S&P, and NASDAQ futures are up in the 7 to 1 2/10% range, with the Dow future up 361 points. The 10-year Treasury yield is down at 4.53%. The U.S. and Iran continued exchanging strikes today, sparking an initial surge in oil prices that has since abated a bit. Brent crude is now trading at just over $92 a barrel.
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5: We've been talking all week about the headwinds facing rural healthcare. And one of the reasons we traveled to Alabama was because it's been almost a year since President Trump signed the big GOP tax and spending law, which many experts predicted would put additional strain on an already thinly stretched rural healthcare infrastructure.
10: What you've got to get for these Yankees is some fried green tomatoes.
11: Okay.
5: We met Dr. Marcia Rawlerson on her lunch break one Wednesday afternoon at David's Catfish House. She's a pediatrician who's been working here in Brewton, Alabama, about an hour and a half northeast of Mobile, since 1980. Over the decades, Rawlerson has seen firsthand how rising costs and changing policy shape individual healthcare choices. She keeps a list of cases where she says patients' lack of access to or ability to afford care cut their lives short.
10: 47-year-old died with congestive heart failure related to chronic kidney disease and type 2 diabetes. He was 47.
12: Those are a lot of long-term neglected chronic diseases.
10: Plus, he's part of our workforce, right? He's 47. He's part of our future. He's a father, maybe even a grandfather. And now he's 47 and he's not with us anymore. And it's a loss not only to his family, his children, but to the community.
5: According to the health policy nonprofit KFF, changes from the One Big Beautiful Bill Act will lead to an almost $140 billion hit to rural Medicaid funding over the next 10 years. Layer that on top of the expiration of COVID-era subsidies for Affordable Care Act coverage, and you end up with lots more uninsured or underinsured people. Rawlerson says the private market won't be much of a safety net for the people in her community.
10: So if you get insurance from your company you work for, you may have a $1,000 deductible for each family member. So people just don't get care.
5: But if they show up sick in the ER, hospitals still have an obligation to treat them. That translates into more than $690 million in uncompensated care in the state every year, according to the Alabama Hospital Association. The One Big Beautiful Bill Act does include a $50 billion fund specifically for rural health care.
13: I think that it's a great idea and that health care transformation is certainly what is needed.
5: Liz Walker is Executive Director for Telemedicine and Rural Initiatives at the University of South Alabama Health System in Mobile. The state is slated to get $200 million from the Rural Health Transformation Program, but it won't go towards plugging the funding holes for hospital operations.
13: It is incredibly difficult, and it's difficult to transform all the complex operations that go into providing care.
5: Nevertheless, Walker and her team did submit ideas for how to use this money and are waiting to hear back. Meanwhile, they're coming up with other solutions.
13: Partnerships are going to be really important moving forward because these small independent hospitals, they really don't have the leverage that larger organizations have. And so any way that we can partner to create that leverage for them is going to make them more sustainable.
5: You can find more of our coverage about rural healthcare at marketplace.org and on our social media feeds, where we have a video up now taking you inside that shuttered hospital we talked about earlier in the week and the efforts to get it reopened. You can find that on our Instagram at marketplaceapm. In New York, I'm Kimberly Adams with the Marketplace Morning Report. 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
2: Morning. Never mind the ceasefire. The U.S. attacked Iran, and President Trump said it's because Iran is taking too long to negotiate. The Secretary of Defense talked of negotiating with bombs. It's Morning Edition from NPR News. What makes lawmakers reluctant to approve a surveillance law? I'm Leila Faldin.
3: And I'm Steve Inskeep. The rule authorized spying overseas. Congress was close to renewing it until the president chose an inexperienced intelligence chief. Also, SpaceX plans for an IPO. And the World Cup starts today. We meet the captain for Team USA. And we teach you how to talk about soccer. Terms like nutmeg and parking the bus. The founding fathers could hardly have imagined such language. They took on writing a Declaration of Independence on this day, June 11th in 1776. Pursue happiness. The news is next.
4: Live from NPR News in Washington, I'm Korva Coleman. The U.S. has carried out airstrikes against Iran for a second night in a row. Iran says it has responded by firing on U.S. military sites in Kuwait, Bahrain, and Jordan. The Pentagon says the U.S. operation started early today in the Strait of Hormuz. 4 hours later, the Pentagon said the attacks were over. President Trump has complained that Iran is taking too long to negotiate a deal. He also said yesterday more attacks were coming if Iran did not reach an agreement. 3 Indian sailors have died after U.S. forces fired on the vessel they were aboard in the Gulf of Oman. India says this is the third vessel crewed by Indian sailors that the U.S. has targeted in recent days. NPR's Dia Hadid has more.
5: In the most serious incident, U.S. Central Command said it had disabled an oil tanker in the Gulf of Oman. The Palau flag set a bellow. It said the vessel was attempting to transport oil from Iran in violation of an American blockade. It was unclear if U.S. forces made any attempt to rescue the distressed sailors or seek help for them. The Indian Foreign Ministry said in a statement that Omani rescue crews saved 21 sailors from the vessel. Another 3 sailors died. The Indian Foreign Ministry also summoned the American diplomat Jason Meeks to lodge a protest over the targeting of the ship. Millions of Indian nationals work in the Gulf, while thousands work as commercial sailors in the Gulf area. At least 12 Indian nationals have died or gone missing in the latest Mideast war. Dia Hadid, NPR News.
4: Analysts are reviewing yesterday's report on consumer inflation. Consumer prices were up in May a little more than 4% compared to a year ago. NPR's Scott Horsley says it's mostly due to fuel costs.
6: Gas prices have risen sharply in the months since the U.S. and Israel launched their war with Iran. AAA says the average price of gas today is about $4.13 a gallon. That's up about $1.15 since the war began. And energy prices were the biggest driver of inflation in both April and May.
4: NPR's Scott Horsley reporting. We're just hours away from the opening of the World Cup. NPR's Ada Peralta reports the world's biggest sporting event kicks off in Mexico City amid tension and celebration.
7: In Mexico, football is a religion, so the city is plastered with billboards featuring the country's soccer stars, and it feels like everyone is wearing soccer jerseys, including the baby Jesus at the Metropolitan Cathedral. But the city is also tense because one of the country's teachers' unions has set up a protest camp just outside the main fan zone. They, along with other protest groups, have warned they may try to march toward the legendary Estadio Azteca, where the opening match will take place. In the month-long tournament, Mexico and Canada will host 26 matches. Beginning tomorrow, the U.S. will host 78 games. Mexico will face off with South Africa for the opening match. Ada Peralta, NPR News, Mexico City.
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8: Good morning, and thanks for spending it with us on South Carolina Public Radio. I'm Christina Thacker with your statewide headlines. A graduate from South Carolina's Military College joins NASA's next Artemis mission. Randy Comrade Bresnik, a 1989 graduate from the Citadel, will command NASA's Artemis 3 mission in 2027. Artemis 3 is planned to be a crewed demonstration mission in low Earth orbit. Bresnik will command that four-person crew. He will be joined by pilot Luca Parmitano and mission specialists Andre Douglas and Frank Rubio. The Citadel grad was selected to be an astronaut back in 2004. Bresnik most recently served as the commander of the International Space Station for Expedition 53 and flight engineer for Expedition 52. Columbia residents could soon see higher monthly utility bills under a newly proposed city budget. City Council approved the first reading of a $500 million spending plan Tuesday. While property taxes would remain flat, water and sewer rates would jump by 5%. Assistant City Manager Missy Kaufman says the hike is necessary to combat rising operational expenses, including the high cost of electricity and water treatment chemicals. The extra cash will fund utility maintenance, system upgrades, and future expansion. A final vote on the budget is expected later this month. And those are some of your morning state headlines here on South Carolina Public Radio. The time is now 7:05, and I'm Christina Thacker.
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10: For South Carolina Public Radio, I'm senior meteorologist Megan Borowski with your Thursday weather outlook. And the heat is on. High temperatures today across the state, making it to the 90s in most spots, with the exception of right along the Grand Strand. And near record high temperatures will be possible tomorrow into at least the start of the weekend. Mostly sunny skies for us today. Tomorrow, a chance for a few afternoon showers and thunderstorms, especially closer to the I-95 corridor. Let's take a look at temperatures, though. In Greenville, 93 this afternoon, 72 tonight, 95 tomorrow. In Columbia, 97 today, 77 tonight, 99 tomorrow. In Florence, 95 this afternoon, 76 tonight, 98 tomorrow. In Myrtle Beach, you're a little bit cooler, 86 this afternoon, 78 tonight, 88 tomorrow. And in Charleston, 93 today, 78 tonight, and 97 tomorrow. For South Carolina Public Radio, I'm senior meteorologist Megan Borowski.
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2: And I'm Leila Fadel. Good morning. The U.S. unleashed another round of airstrikes against Iran Wednesday night.
3: President Trump said Iran was taking, quote, too long to negotiate. Iran has responded with its own fire that it says was directed at U.S. military bases. In a moment, we will talk with a general who once commanded U.S. forces in the region. We begin with the facts on the ground.
2: NPR's Greg Myrie is in Tel Aviv and joins me now. Good morning, Greg.
14: Hi, Layla.
2: Okay, so the ceasefire broken. It's the second straight night of U.S. attacks. What do we know?
14: Yeah, the U.S. targeted several sites along Iran's coast. These were military facilities in and around the Strait of Hormuz. These are the places where Iran fires missiles and drones at ships in the Gulf and neighboring Arab countries. U.S. Central Command said the U.S. operation began a little after midnight here in the region, and it lasted for nearly 4 hours. Now, toward the end of that, President Trump spoke with Fox News, said the U.S. had fired 49 Tomahawk missiles. There were also jet fighter planes involved. And he said this was taking place was because, as we just noted, Iran was taking too long to negotiate.
2: Okay, so at this point, is it headed for a resumption of a full-scale war?
14: Yeah, I'd hate to make a sort of definitive call on that right now, but this began a couple weeks ago with regular shooting incidents, and now we're seeing a significant fire in both directions. Just to recap the president this week, on Monday he told Iran and Israel to stop trading missile fire. He said he was close to a deal with Iran to end the war. Then an Iranian drone took down a U.S. Apache helicopter. Now we've had two consecutive nights

0: of the U.S. and Iran trading fire. And Trump is saying more will be coming tonight if Iran doesn't reach a deal. So we're definitely moving up the escalation ladder.
1: Now, Iran has responded both nights with its own attacks. What are we learning about those strikes?
0: Yeah, Iran's Revolutionary Guard Corps said it fired on 18 U.S. sites in the region. It specifically named U.S. military bases in Kuwait and Bahrain and Jordan. So far, no reports of damage or casualties. And these three countries all have a sizable U.S. military presence, and we've seen Iran target them repeatedly.
1: President Trump also said the U.S. was helping oil tankers slip past the Iranian blockade in the Strait of Hormuz. How significant is that?
0: Yeah, Trump described this as a secret mission that began last month and has helped more than 200 ships go through the strait.
2: Do you know we've been taking out millions of barrels of oil? Nobody knows it. You know who doesn't know about it? Iran until right now.
0: Well, that's probably not accurate. You know, this was not all that secret. Ship monitoring groups have been tracking oil tankers. There have been multiple media reports. And even by Trump's own account here, we're talking fewer than 10 ships a day. And remember, before the war, 100 ships or more a day were going through the strait.
1: Now, the U.S. has its own naval blockade. What's happening there?
0: Yeah, Central Command said the U.S. fired and disabled a tanker near the Strait of Hormuz as it was attempting to transport oil from Iran. Second day in a row this has happened. But here's the broader point. The U.S. is trying to get oil tankers from friendly Arab countries out of the Gulf and block ships going to and from Iran. If you add up the numbers, they seem to be in the U.S. favor. But overall, we're still talking about a relatively small number compared to the pre-war shipping traffic.
1: NPR's Greg Myrie in Tel Aviv. Thank you, Greg.
0: Sure thing, Layla.
3: General Joseph Votel is on the line. Before his retirement, he led the U.S. Central Command, which covers the region, including Iran, and he is now at the Washington-based Middle East Institute. General, good morning. Welcome back.
4: Good morning, Steve. Good to be with you.
3: Are we simply back at war?
4: I don't think we've returned to full-scale operations, but I think the actions over the last 72 hours show that the conflict is actually becoming a little more unstable, where exchanges are more routine and thus more dangerous. So the ceasefire is no longer kind of the stabilizing mechanism that it was earlier in the conflict, and it's not really a break on escalation. And of course, direct U.S. and Iranian strikes are now becoming normalized, which lowers the threshold and gives the opportunity for greater escalation.
3: Some of the earlier U.S. strikes would seem to fit a pattern that's normal in a ceasefire. The U.S. feels Iran does something, so they strike back in what they say is a proportional way. That's kind of normal. But in the last 24 hours, this seems to have escalated in a different way, General, because we have the president saying we are striking them because we don't like how they're negotiating. They're taking too much time. We have Secretary Hegseth talking about negotiating with bombs. If you were still at Central Command and you heard that your civilian bosses wanted to, quote, negotiate with bombs, what advice would you give them?
4: Well, certainly there are still a lot of targets left in Iran that we could go after. But clearly, I think what we would want to focus on is on Iran's ability to interact and interdict activities in the Straits of Hormuz. So certainly we'd go after coastal missile defense sites. We'd go after command and control locations. We'd go after ground control stations. We'd go after the Iranian Republican Guard Navy capabilities in terms of their fast boats they can use for mining, and really try to disrupt that. And I think in order to send a broader message, if this is the approach we're taking to the regime, I think you actually have to go deeper. I think one of the things we've seen in the last 24 hours is that these Tomahawk strikes, some of these were impacting relatively close to Tehran, which again is really focused on sending a very, very clear message. So there's a lot of things we can do, but my concern would be mostly on their ability to, you know, create an unsafe environment in the Straits of Hormuz.
3: Oh, well, let's talk about that. Iran says it has responded by firing at U.S. military bases. Does it strike you that Iran still has tremendous capability that it could deploy?
4: No, I'm not particularly struck by that. I mean, I think we certainly have done a lot of damage to the things that we know and we could see. But certainly Iran has had years and decades to prepare for this, so has a lot of that stuff protected. So the ability of them to roll that out. What I am kind of continued to be surprised by is by Iran's efforts to horizontally escalate this. A feature of all this is that U.S. bases and the partners across the region are really all remain under the threat envelope, and Iran is trying to demonstrate that there are real costs for them if they continue their support to the United States.
3: When you say horizontally escalate, I want to define that. You're saying in terms of the map, Iran is willing to spread this out, spread
4: That's
3: the
4: right.
3: pain to their neighbors,
4: That's
3: and
4: right.
3: that has surprised you as
4: That's
3: how
4: right.
3: far they're willing
4: Bahrain,
3: to go.
4: Jordan, Kuwait, yes, absolutely.
3: Do you have to, if you're the United States, think seriously about the concerns of those allies and not getting them in too much trouble as you escalate?
4: Well, of course, we have to always take into consideration the risk to our partners. They base us, they support us, they do all kinds of things for us. So that has to be a consideration. That said, we're kind of where we are right now, so we're going to have to work closely with our partners as we do this. I think the fortunate thing is that our defenses have been pretty effective so far. Our defenses and their defenses, our Gulf partner defenses, have been pretty effective in defending against these drone and missile threats.
3: Just one other thing, we've got about 10 seconds left. If you're going to negotiate with bombs, does it seem that the United States will also have to escalate considerably to get to the point where the Iranian leaders would care?
4: I think that's right. I mean, we will have to demonstrate pain to the leadership. They have to absorb what's going on.
3: General Votel, thanks so much.
4: Great. Good to be with Steve.
3: Retired General Joseph Votel, former head of U.S. Central Command.
1: The trial of the man accused of setting the fire that ultimately became the Palisades fire is underway in Los Angeles. Steve Futterman, who was in the courtroom, reports that two very different views were presented by the prosecution and defense during opening statements on Wednesday.
5: The prosecution case is straightforward. Government attorneys say 29-year-old Jonathan Rinderknecht was lonely, agitated, angry at the world. He was also a bit obsessed with fire, repeatedly listening to this French rap song. The performer sings about general despair. This is the Jonathan Rinderknecht that prosecutors said in opening statements intentionally set a fire minutes into the new year on January 1st, 2025. That fire would eventually smolder underground and a week later resurface as the deadly Palisades fire. The prosecution told jurors Rinderknecht was the only one in the area where the fire started. On the other side, the defense, in its opening statement, agreed that Rinderknecht was in the area when the fire began, but it had a much different explanation about why he was there. Defense attorney Steve Haney said his client wanted to see New Year's Eve fireworks, and that was also the defense's explanation for the cause of the fire, errant fireworks. When the first key witness, Bureau of Alcohol, Tobacco, Firearms, and Explosives Special Agent Michael Montevadani took the stand, he read from exchanges just days before the fire between Rinderknecht and ChatGPT. Rinderknecht was upset with his parents and with a woman he had a previous relationship with. In one exchange, he says, "Why am I angry all the time? There is like this pressure on me to do something." Defense attorney Haney says the prosecution is trying to make his client look awful to the jury.
6: I don't believe the evidence will show that he was obsessed with fire and that this was some type of act of rebellion. I just don't think that the government's going to be able to establish that at trial. They'll try hard to make Jonathan look as negative as they possibly can because they don't have any evidence of arson.
5: The biggest battle in this trial, however, is likely to be over the cause of the fire. The prosecution continues to say it was arson. The defense continues to say it was fireworks. Testimony continues today. If found guilty, Rinderknecht faces up to 45 years in prison. For NPR News, I'm Steve Futterman in Los Angeles.
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9: For South Carolina Public Radio, I'm senior meteorologist Megan Borowski with your Thursday weather outlook. And the heat is on. High temperatures today across the state, making it to the 90s in most spots, with the exception of right along the Grand Strand. And near record high temperatures will be possible tomorrow into at least the start of the weekend. Mostly sunny skies for us today. Tomorrow, a chance for a few afternoon showers and thunderstorms, especially closer to the I-95 corridor. Let's take a look at temperatures, though. In Greenville, 93 this afternoon, 72 tonight, 95 tomorrow. In Columbia, 97 today, 77 tonight, 99 tomorrow. In Florence, 95 this afternoon, 76 tonight, 98 tomorrow. In Myrtle Beach, you're a little bit cooler, 86 this afternoon, 78 tonight, 88 tomorrow. And in Charleston, 93 today, 78 tonight, and 97 tomorrow. For South Carolina Public Radio, I'm senior meteorologist Megan Borowski.
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1: 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I'm Leila Fadel.
3: And I'm Steve Inskeep. The United States opens its run in the World Cup with a game tomorrow in Los Angeles. And the man wearing the captain's armband is Tim Ream, a defender who's coming to the end of a long career. NPR's Becky Sullivan has his story.
11: Tim Ream isn't afraid of microphones or reporters or TV cameras. No matter the prompt, he's always ready with an articulate and thoughtful response. So the other day, it was a bit out of the ordinary for him to be speechless.
12: I am not sure what to say.
11: U.S. men's national team head coach Mauricio Pochettino had just announced that Ream would be the team captain in this World Cup.
12: This is more than a dream, you know, come true.
11: Ream is the grizzled veteran of this U.S. national team. These days, his blonde hair is always pulled back into a man bun. At 38, he's nearly 7 years older than the next oldest guy on the team. That gives him a level of experience and maturity, his coach says, that made him an obvious choice for captain.
13: He's amazing, no? He's so lucky that to have a player like him with his personality and his character involved and helping the young players and the player also that have less experience.
11: Ream grew up in St. Louis, surrounded by family who played. He's old enough to remember the 1994 World Cup, the last time the U.S. hosted the tournament, as he recalled on a U.S. soccer podcast last year.
12: It was always, you know, at 7, 8, 9, oh, like, it'd be great, and you're in the backyard, and you're playing what we called at the time was World Cup, and you're crossing a ball in from a corner, and it's like the last kick of the game, and you're in your backyard and trying to finish the playoff.
11: In 2010, he was drafted by the New York Red Bulls, and soon enough, he was making his presence as a defender known, as heard here on ESPN.
14: Donovan's got an empty net. Can he get it there? Donovan! Cleared by Ream! He didn't put enough pace on it. Tim Ream made a huge play.
11: Before long, England came calling. He played for Bolton, then Fulham, London's oldest professional soccer club. Meanwhile, for the U.S. national team, Ream had his first call-up in 2010, but he got passed over for the 2014 World Cup team. Then the U.S. failed to qualify for the tournament in 2018. Still, Ream never lost sight of that dream.
15: Tim is an amazing American story of perseverance.
11: Greg Berhalter.

0: aid cuts affect the U.S. and the world. 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
2: Good morning. 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I'm Christina Thacker with your statewide headlines. More than 855,000 people voted in South Carolina's primary election. 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
3: About 25% of the state's registered voters turned out for the primary election, and it's the largest number of voters to participate in a state primary election since 1984. That's as far back as the State Election Commission's public turnout data goes. The participation percentage was not a state record, but it was the highest turnout percentage since 2010. The state had about 800,000 less registered voters then. Hampton County's voters led the state in turnout. About 37% of its nearly 11,000 registered voters cast a ballot. And at the bottom of the turnout list is Chesterfield County. Just about 18% of its almost 26,000 registered voters showed up. For South Carolina Public Radio, I'm Luis Alfredo Garcia in Columbia.
2: Supporters of Democratic gubernatorial candidate Dr. Jermaine Johnson celebrated a primary night victory in Hopkins Tuesday. Jada Washington reports.
4: Dr. Jermaine Johnson held his watch party at St. John Baptist Church, his home church in Hopkins, Carolina. Energy ran high inside the church as supporters gathered, all united behind the slogan, New SC. Dylan Gunnels, a Johnson supporter, says Johnson can help usher in a new chapter for South Carolina.
5: He's human. He's one of us. He's a people person, and he's not a millionaire. He's not somebody who's coming from money or power. He's coming from a place of real grit and determination, but also a care for community.
4: At 8:45 p.m., Johnson had effectively become the Democratic nominee for the South Carolina governor seat. He led the Democratic ticket with nearly 60% of the vote. For South Carolina Public Radio, I'm Jada Washington.
2: A runoff election in 2 weeks will decide which GOP candidate will be on the ticket with Johnson. That's Trump-endorsed Lieutenant Governor Pamela Evett or sitting Attorney General Alan Wilson. And FEMA has approved more than $9 million in federal funding to support recovery and mitigation projects across South Carolina following recent severe weather. The funds will back 21 separate projects in communities heavily impacted by Hurricane Helene and Tropical Storm Debby. Among the largest allocations is over $3.3 million heading to the South Carolina Department of Transportation to repair the North Burris Road Bridge in York County. Other notable projects include over $700,000 for culvert repairs in Simpsonville and more than $500,000 for road and bridge work in Anderson County. Funding will also go towards debris removal in Greenwood, emergency protective measures in Lawrence and Horry counties, and park repairs in Oconee County. The federal government is covering at least 75% of the project funding. 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
6: 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I'm Brooke Gladstone, one of those thread tuggers from WNYC's On the Media. 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
11: And I'm Leila Fadel. Good morning. One of the U.S.'s key spy tools is scheduled to expire tomorrow. It seemed like there was a deal last week for Congress to extend it for 3 years. Then

0: President Trump nominated a housing agency director and self-described Twitter philanthropist to serve as acting director of national intelligence. Bill Pulte's appointment blew up the possible deal. NPR congressional reporter Eric McDaniel has been following all this, and he joins me now. Good morning, Eric.
1: Howdy.
0: So why did Bill Pulte's appointment have such a big impact on these spy power negotiations?
1: Look, a bipartisan group of lawmakers have always been concerned about this spy tool. It's called Section 702 of the Foreign Intelligence Surveillance Act and how it has been used to peruse Americans' electronic communications, all without a court warrant. And then came Pulte. President Trump named Bill Pulte, who's used his current post at the Federal Housing Finance Agency to undermine people the president sees as his enemies. That includes then-Fed Chair Jerome Powell and Democratic Senator Adam Schiff of California. The idea that this man with no national security experience and a reputation as a partisan attack dog would run the entire U.S. surveillance apparatus has been a little too spicy for lawmakers, particularly Democrats. They're saying they're not on board, but even Republican Senate Majority Leader John Thune has expressed concerns, and the top Intel Committee Republican Tom Cotton refused to defend Pulte when asked by reporters about his qualifications.
0: Yeah, I mean, no Intel experience, no national security experience. What is Pulte's background?
1: He's the scion of a home-building fortune built by his grandfather. He also founded a private equity fund in his 20s, but he really rose to fame as what he calls the inventor of Twitter philanthropy. It was his bio on that platform for a while. And on the site, he built a 3 million follower account by offering money to people struggling to afford things like dinner or healthcare or dental work. In 2021, he said in an interview that he didn't like to talk about politics, that he'd never run for office. Behind the scenes, though, he and his wife had begun to give huge dollar amounts to help Republicans in elections. In the 2024 cycle alone, they gave about $1 million to GOP causes. And then after Trump won, Pulte was named the head of this federal housing finance agency. And now the president has big hopes for him as acting director of national intelligence.
0: What are those hopes?
1: Well, the office of the DNI, the Director of National Intelligence, is supposed to help ensure the president gets objective, clear assessments of intelligence. This is to avoid failures that happened ahead of 9/11 and the Iraq War. But instead, Trump says he wants Pulte to start declassifying documents tied to the 2020 elections and continue to downsize staff at the agency. The president said in the Oval yesterday that despite congressional backlash, he's still backing Pulte to serve for now. And Layla, both the House and Senate are expected to try again on FISA renewal. Those votes are expected to fail unless something changes.
0: Okay, so if Trump sticks with Pulte and the FISA tool expires Friday, what happens?
1: Well, the intelligence collection can actually still continue. There's under a grandfathered authorization in the law that will apply for many months from now unless they renew it before then. But if the president doesn't back down or companies who provide the electronic communications to the government start refusing to cooperate with intelligence agencies, this could really become a problem. The government says FISA 702 is responsible for 60%+ of what goes into the president's daily brief.
0: That's NPR congressional reporter Eric McDaniel. Thank you, Eric.
1: Thank you.
2: Elon Musk's company SpaceX is getting ready to launch its IPO. The company is hoping to raise $75 billion, selling shares to the public. And if that works, it would make SpaceX, which hopes to send rockets to Mars, one of the biggest listed companies down here on Earth. NPR tech correspondent John Ruich is following this. John, good morning.
3: Good morning.
2: Okay, so what do you do with $75 billion?
3: Yeah, it's a lot of money. It would actually be a record. It's more than twice the size of the current record holder for an IPO, actually. Mm. And the number could be bigger. The company said it's expecting to sell about 556 million shares at $135 a piece. But that could change. And later today, we're going to know what the actual final price is. But it's a ton of money. And the main thing SpaceX wants to do with the money, in a word, is grow. Its IPO plan says the company wants to grow and develop its rocket business. They plan to grow Starlink, that constellation of communication satellites that they have.
2: Yeah.
3: And they're making a huge pivot into artificial intelligence. Earlier this year, SpaceX bought another Elon Musk company, xAI. The IPO prospectus says SpaceX plans to grow its AI computing infrastructure on Earth, deploy orbital AI data centers, and even develop and manufacture AI chips. So there is no shortage of ambition here.
2: In a company that is very closely identified with a single individual. So what is Elon Musk's role going to be?
3: He'll be front and center. He's the CEO and the chairman of the board. You know, the amount of shares that they're offering in this IPO is relatively small. It's only about 4% of SpaceX's shares. Musk

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1: Health Secretary Robert F. Kennedy Jr. wants to go to war against Lyme disease.
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1: He says he can reduce Lyme by 25% in the next 10 years. How will he do that? Especially when one of the best ways to prevent Lyme disease may be a tool Kennedy historically opposes, a vaccine. That's on the next On Point. 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
2: This is South Carolina Public Radio. I'm Christina Thacker, and this is Narrative, bringing you the stories and voices of people across the Palmetto State. In 2024, Shaina Bennett was sworn in as the first Black female president of the South Carolina Bar Association. A month before, on the eve of the bar's 50th anniversary, she and her colleague, Neki Shutt, sat down with StoryCorps to talk about what led to that groundbreaking moment.
3: I am so excited to serve under you because you're about to become the next
4: president of the South Carolina Bar Association.
3: You're also going to be breaking a barrier.
4: That's right. On the eve of our 50th year, 2025 will be 50-year anniversary for the South Carolina Bar Association, I will be the first African-American female president of the bar.
3: Wow.
4: Yes.
3: How does it feel to be the first?
4: I've got goosebumps right now just talking about it. It's amazing.
3: It is amazing, and you are such an amazing person. So I want to talk about your journey. Let's start with, where were you born?
4: I was born in Monk's Corner, South Carolina, one of seven kids.
3: I think you lived on a family farm, is that right?
4: It was our home that we grew up on, and all of the kids were responsible for certain veggies in the garden. And
3: I think you were involved in 4-H.
4: We were all involved in 4-H, and I actually use the 4-H, quote, slogan as something that I've always think about before I move on to sort of the next journey in my life. I pledge my head for clearer thinking, my heart for greater loyalty, my hands for larger service, and my health for better living, for my club, my community, my country, and my world.
3: Oh my gosh.
4: That means so much to me. And when I was little, I was always the person who was trying to champion somebody's cause, and thought I was going to get on a white stallion and help everyone in the play yard and solve all the world's problems. And I had some teachers who reminded me that maybe the playground wasn't the place for all of that, but my first grade teacher was Miss Kunkel. She told me I should be a judge, and that's always stuck with me.
3: Not to ruin where we're going, but you are a judge now, right?
4: I am. Yeah. I'm the judge for the town of Monk's Corner.
3: Yeah. What was your first job as a lawyer in South Carolina?
4: Well, I clerked for the Honorable Clifton Newman. When I first met Judge Newman, it was his demeanor, his calm, very humble man, and he was very tough on all of his clerks, I've heard. But it was just having a really good experience as his law clerk. He taught me so much, and I used to submit to him briefs for him to review, and he would redline almost every sentence and anything that I presented to him, and told me that I basically needed to think outside the box. Right? I needed to put heart into what I was writing, because it was not just about the message, but it was the impact of the message. Uh-huh. And I believe that my experience with Judge Newman has enabled me to be, or have the demeanor that I have when I'm on the bench in the courtroom. And I've tried to emulate him, if you will, over the years.
3: What's going to be your legacy? How do you hope to leave the bar better than you found it?
4: Yeah. You know, I'd like to, what I call, bridge the gap and tap every area of this state and draw everybody in so that they feel that they're part of this magnificent bar.
3: It's about belonging.
4: Yeah.
3: I love that.
2: That was Neki Shutt and Shaina Bennett. Their conversation was recorded at StoryCorps, a national initiative to record and collect stories of everyday people. This excerpt was selected and produced for Narrative by Linda Nunez. This is South Carolina Public Radio.
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0: Hello and welcome to the South Carolina Business Review. This is Mike Switzer. For decades now, our next guest's organization has been busy working on enhancing economic growth in our state, mostly through providing resources for certain industry clusters. It's been a while since we've talked to them, so today we're going to get an update. Susie Shannon is president and CEO of SC Competes, also known as the South Carolina Council on Competitiveness. Susie, welcome to the program.
1: Hi, thanks, Mike.
0: So give us an overview of your organization.
1: We are a nonprofit collaborative organization of companies, educational institutions, public sector partners working together to develop and advance the state's long-term competitive strategies. But we were born more than 20 years ago. State leaders were trying to identify the need to kind of do more to diversify and strengthen our economic base. We really kind of focus on three things. The backbone of what we do every day is nurture and manage industry clusters. Today, we are hyper-focused on signature sectors that give South Carolina competitive advantage. So think aerospace and aviation, technology and AI, and supporting all modes of logistics, rail, roads, maritime, air freight. And Mike, one of our newest clusters, although we've been in this realm for a number of decades now, is in defense. The Southeast region is flush with defense and defense-related assets, and South Carolina is perfectly positioned to be able to leverage some of its capabilities and assets. Each of these clusters on the team, we have a full-time subject matter director who wakes up every single day thinking about, working on, worrying about growing these sectors every day. And then, of course, we're also focused on the evergreen issue of education and workforce development. We're in the classrooms with kids, getting them excited about logistics careers through interactive supply chain games. Or one day we're taking our robotic dog PAL, Palmetto Automated Learning, taking into our classrooms or even on the factory floor. And then we also have, in partnership with the South Carolina Department of Commerce, we staff and manage an industry-sponsored research program known as the South Carolina Fraunhofer USA Alliance. So that's where we've got cash to put on the dash to co-invest with companies into industry-sponsored R&D to give them a competitive advantage.
0: All right. And so I did not hear you mention automotive, which seems to be a major cluster here in our state now.
1: Oh, automotive is certainly a critical cluster here, but that one is managed through the South Carolina Manufacturers and Commerce through their South Carolina Automotive Council program. But we have a nice mutual synergy that exists with our logistics cluster and the automotive cluster.
0: And now I can think of another cluster, the healthcare / biotech industry.
1: Yep, absolutely. In fact, we're currently working closely with SC Bio now because one of the things that we're doing with support from the South Carolina Department of Education is really hyper-identifying AI-specific skill sets in select clusters, and life sciences and healthcare is one of them. So we're working with our friends over at SC Bio to convene all of those players and stakeholders, and what's going to be produced at the end, Mike, are these industry player cards that teachers can use in the classroom to help understand and navigate those AI skills that are needed in those industry sector areas.
0: And now, where does SC Competes get its funding?
1: No foreign derived monies, currently no federal appropriations, although we have been blessed in the past with federal grants. But otherwise, we do receive, obviously, corporate contributions. We have companies at the table. Some of them are competitors by day, but when they walk in the room, we're all working to advance the ecosystem, because what is good for one player is good for all other players and the sector as a whole. And so we're not a membership-based organization. It's not a pay-to-play. But I think the companies, the private sector, they do see the value in the work that we provide. We always tell them, we do this work for you. We cannot do it without you. And so we've been very blessed to have that kind of wide array of support.
0: Well, Susie, thank you so much for spending time with us today.
1: Yes, happy to be here.
0: Susie Shannon is president and CEO of SC Competes. We will have a link to the organization posted at our webpage so you can learn more, southcarolinapublicradio.org. Or you can hear this show again. And remember, you can hear us again wherever you find podcasts. With the South Carolina Business Review, this is Mike Switzer.

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5: 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Shara Cherkassky is our pianist, and also on the program we'll hear symphonic music by Claude Debussy, transcribed for two pianos by fellow impressionistic composer Maurice Ravel. 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
6: This is Walter Edgar with South Carolina from A to Z. B is for Brody, Laura, 1908-2004, herpetologist. Brody was born at Rockwood Farm, 5 miles southeast of Leesville. At an early age, she developed an interest in the living things around the farm. While Brody was at Winthrop College, her biology professor noted her interest and called her to the attention of Howard K. Gloyd, a well-known herpetologist. He helped Brody get a position at the University of Michigan Museum of Zoology. In 1946, she joined the staff of the herpetology department at the Chicago Natural History Museum, now the Field Museum of Natural History. In 1956, after being in a horrible automobile accident, Laura Brody was forced to retire and returned to her childhood home near Leesville, where she remained an important contributor to the herpetology collections of some of America's largest museums.
7: I'm Jeremy Hobson, and I'm old enough to remember when you could get bored waiting for something because there wasn't social media to distract you. Now the average American spends more than 2 hours a day on social media, and let's face it, it's not always important stuff. In fact, it's often doom scrolling, needless refreshing, and reels. So why is it so hard to log off Instagram, TikTok, or X, and what can break the cycle? That's next time on The Middle.
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0: Good morning. Inflation is higher than it's been in years, 4.2%, and wages are not keeping up. Is it possible for the Federal Reserve to get inflation under control? It's Morning Edition from NPR News. The first Trump administration saw lockdowns and other pandemic restrictions as oppressive. I'm Steve Inskeep.
1: And I'm Leila Fadel. The second Trump administration's response to Ebola and hantavirus is called draconian. Also, NPR's Eder Peralta is covering the World Cup from Mexico City, where people with grievances against the government are protesting in the streets. And when does it make sense to get an electric car? It's Thursday, June 11th. On this day in 2010, the first World Cup hosted in Africa began in South Africa. The news is next.
2: Live from NPR News in Washington, I'm Corva Coleman. The U.S. military says it has disabled three oil tankers in the Gulf of Oman this week. U.S. Central Command says the latest stop happened yesterday when a tanker crew with Iranian oil did not follow directions from U.S. forces and had violated the U.S. blockade on Iranian ports. The ceasefire between the U.S. and Iran is fragile. The U.S. says it fired on sites in Iran for the second night in a row. Iran says it fired on U.S. sites in Kuwait, Bahrain, and Qatar. Retired U.S. General Joseph Otell formerly led U.S. Central Command. He says the latest U.S. strikes included powerful missiles.
3: I think one of the things we've seen in the last 24 hours is that these Tomahawk strikes, some of these were impacting relatively close to Tehran, which, again, is really focused on sending a very, very clear message. So there's a lot of things we can do. But my concern would be mostly on their ability to, you know, create an unsafe environment in the Straits of Hormuz.
2: He spoke to NPR's Morning Edition. Economists say the war with Iran continues to push up consumer prices in the U.S. The Labor Department says prices were up 4.2% in May compared to the same time a year ago. NPR's Windsor Johnston says that's the highest inflation rate in 3 years.
4: Higher energy costs are already rippling through the economy. Economist Mark Zandi says they're pushing up the price of everything from gasoline to groceries and other consumer goods.
5: Any manufactured product, that will you'll start to feel it in higher prices in the not-too-distant future. I suspect if oil prices stay roughly where they are, you know, we're going to be suffering through higher inflation through this time next year.
4: Sandy estimates the average household has paid more than $500 in added energy costs since the conflict with Iran began 4 months ago. That alone is more than the roughly $350 many families received in tax relief this year. Windsor Johnston, NPR News.
2: A Minnesota man accused of killing a top Democratic state lawmaker and her husband is due in federal court this morning. He is expected to plead guilty. From Minnesota Public Radio, Matt Sepik reports the hearing comes 3 days before the anniversary of the attacks.
6: Investigators say Vance Belter killed former Minnesota House Speaker Melissa Hortman and her husband Mark at their suburban Minneapolis home at 3:30 a.m. last June 14th while disguised as a police officer. 90 minutes earlier, he allegedly shot and wounded State Senator John Hoffman, also a Democrat, and his wife Yvette, and tried to shoot their daughter Hope. Belter, who's 58, is expected to face life in prison with no possibility of parole after the Justice Department said it would not seek the death penalty. For NPR News, I'm Matt Sepik in Minneapolis.
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7: Good morning, and thanks for waking up with us on South Carolina Public Radio. I'm Christina Thacker with your state headlines. A newly released study finds South Carolina ranks high for pedestrian deaths. According to a report from Smart Growth America, South Carolina ranks fourth in the nation for pedestrian deaths per capita. The data found that 893 people died in the state between 2020 and 2024. The long-term trend in fatalities increased by 0.38%. Charleston County ranked high on the city level, sitting at number 12 in the country. Over 150 of the nearly 900 deaths happened in Charleston. Even though South Carolina and Charleston's rankings improved from previous years, the change doesn't indicate a change in safety. The report finds other areas just got worse. A new mural at Finley Park is encouraging South Carolinians to keep their community clean. City leaders and the organization Keep the Midlands Beautiful unveiled the new Greetings from Columbia mural yesterday at the

0: Park's Laurel Street entrance. Designed by artist Austin Garrett Reagan, the vibrant mural blends local pride with messages promoting recycling and anti-litter efforts. Officials say it serves as a colorful welcome for visitors returning to the newly reopened park. This is the third installation in a series of community murals across Lexington and Richland counties aimed at environmental advocacy. And those are some of your Morning State headlines here on South Carolina Public Radio. I'm Christina Thacker.
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2: For South Carolina Public Radio, I'm senior meteorologist Megan Borowski with your Thursday weather outlook. And the heat is on. High temperatures today across the state, making it to the 90s in most spots, with the exception of right along the Grand Strand. And near record high temperatures will be possible tomorrow into at least the start of the weekend. Mostly sunny skies for us today. Tomorrow, a chance for a few afternoon showers and thunderstorms, especially closer to the I-95 corridor. Let's take a look at temperatures, though. In Greenville, 93 this afternoon, 72 tonight, 95 tomorrow. In Columbia, 97 today, 77 tonight, 99 tomorrow. In Florence, 95 this afternoon, 76 tonight, 98 tomorrow. In Myrtle Beach, you're a little bit cooler, 86 this afternoon, 78 tonight, 88 tomorrow. And in Charleston, 93 today, 78 tonight, and 97 tomorrow. 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
5: It's Morning Edition from NPR News. I'm Steve Inskeep.
6: And I'm Leila Fadel. Good morning. President Trump had a surprising response to the highest level of inflation in more than 3 years.
7: Are you concerned, Mr. President, about the latest inflation number which came out this morning? Could that be a...
8: No, I love it. The numbers were great. You know what I really love? I love the inflation. You know why?
5: The president told the New York Post later on that when he said, I love the inflation, he meant that he loved that inflation wasn't higher and that it will improve once he ends the war he started. The Iran war has driven up energy prices, and consumer prices overall in May were up a little more than 4% over a year ago.
6: NPR's Scott Horsley has been crunching the numbers and joins me now. Good morning, Scott.
9: Good morning, Leila.
6: So how big a factor are gasoline prices in the broader inflation story?
9: Well, gas prices have risen sharply in the months since the U.S. and Israel launched their war with Iran. AAA says the average price of gas today is about $4.13 a gallon. That's up about $1.15 since the war began. And energy prices were the biggest driver of inflation in both April and May. Because of those high gas prices, a lot of people are having to cut corners elsewhere. Emily Inlow is a mother of two in Nicholasville, Kentucky. She says cost and driving distance have forced her to skip sending her 11-year-old son to summer camp this year.
10: It feels awful as a parent not being able to, like, give these experiences to my kids that I had growing up. And it just feels like I'm not doing great as a parent, but we got to do what we got to do.
9: Inlow's 5-year-old daughter is in daycare, and nationwide daycare prices are also up about 3.5%.
6: Are people's paychecks keeping up with these rising prices?
9: No. Average wages are up 3.4% from a year ago, and that's not enough to cover the rising cost of living. Inlow works as an animal control officer. Her husband works at the Toyota plant in Kentucky. They're both working full-time, but Inlow says it feels like they're falling behind.
10: Even though I'm making the most I've ever made at any job, it's grocery prices, gas prices, rent and bills and such. It's just we're going over what we're bringing in every month.
9: And that's an unfortunate turnaround because for most of the last 3 years, wages were rising faster than prices. So workers were seeing a real improvement in their buying power. But, you know, with inflation heating up and wage gains shrinking, that's no longer the case.
6: You know, one of the Federal Reserve's main jobs is to keep prices stable. In other words, not have high inflation. And there's a new Fed chairman. What's he going to do?
9: Yeah, usually the Fed fights inflation by raising interest rates or

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2: I'm Indira Lakshmanan. Samantha Power ran USAID, the agency credited with saving 90 million lives in the last two decades. 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
4: 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And the heat is on. High temperatures today across the state, making it to the 90s.

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4: Good morning. 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I'm Christina Thacker with your statewide headlines. More than 855,000 people voted in South Carolina's primary election. 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
5: About 25% of the state's registered voters turned out for the primary election, and it's the largest number of voters to participate in a state primary election.

0: State Election Commission's public turnout data goes. The participation percentage was not a state record, but it was the highest turnout percentage since 2010. The state had about 800,000 less registered voters then. Hampton County's voters led the state in turnout. About 37% of its nearly 11,000 registered voters cast a ballot. And at the bottom of the turnout list is Chesterfield County. Just about 18% of its almost 26,000 registered voters showed up. For South Carolina Public Radio, I'm Luis Alfredo Garcia in Columbia.
1: Supporters of Democratic gubernatorial candidate Dr. Jermaine Johnson celebrated a primary night victory in Hopkins Tuesday. Jada Washington reports.
2: Dr. Jermaine Johnson held his watch party at St. John Baptist Church, his home church in Hopkins, South Carolina. Energy ran high inside the church as supporters gathered, all united behind the slogan, New SC. Dylan Gunnels, a Johnson supporter, says Johnson can help usher in a new chapter for South Carolina.
3: He's human. He's one of us. He's a people person, and he's not a millionaire. He's not somebody who's coming from money or power. He's coming from a place of real grit and determination, but also a care for community.
2: At 8:45 p.m., Johnson had effectively become the Democratic nominee for the South Carolina governor seat. He led the Democratic ticket with nearly 60% of the vote. For South Carolina Public Radio, I'm Jada Washington.
1: A runoff election in 2 weeks will decide which GOP candidate will be on the ticket with Johnson. That's Trump-endorsed Lieutenant Governor Pamela Evett or sitting Attorney General Alan Wilson. And FEMA has approved more than $9 million in federal funding to support recovery and mitigation projects across South Carolina following recent severe weather. The funds will back 21 separate projects in communities heavily impacted by Hurricane Helene and Tropical Storm Debbie. Among the largest allocations is over $3.3 million heading to the South Carolina Department of Transportation to repair the North Burris Road Bridge in York County. Other notable projects include over $700,000 for culvert repairs in Simpsonville and more than $500,000 for road and bridge work in Anderson County. Funding will also go towards debris removal in Greenwood, emergency protective measures in Lawrence and Horry counties, and park repairs in Oconee County. The federal government is covering at least 75% of the project funding. 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
6: 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I'm Steve Inskeep.
9: And I'm Leila Fadel. Good morning. We're just hours away from the kickoff of the 2026 FIFA World Cup. Billions of people will be watching the world's biggest sporting event.
6: You sound excited, Leila. In the opening match.
9: Because I watch all the sports.
6: People will be watching. In the opening match, South Africa takes on Mexico, which is the home team. It's in Mexico City.
9: NPR's Eder Peralta joins us from Mexico City. Good morning, Eder.
10: Hey, good morning, Leila.
9: So what's the scene like where you are?
10: Well, if you were here, you would be excited. Because for Mexico, football is a religion. Yeah. And over the past few weeks, it's all anyone can talk about. The whole city is plastered with billboard of Mexican players, and everyone is wearing a soccer jersey. Even the baby Jesus at the Metropolitan Cathedral is wearing the whole Mexico kit, right down to the socks.

0: It's a celebration, but it's also tense. As we said, the world is watching, and everyone who has beef with the Mexican government is out on the streets. The families of the missing, the workers of the electric company, sex workers, one of the big teachers' unions has set up a protest camp on the outskirts of the main square here, and they're threatening to take their protests to the legendary Estadio Azteca, where the opening game is being played. So today might be eventful on and off the pitch.
1: Okay, so things are tense there, but this is also coming at a tense time for the world, right?
0: Yeah, I mean, this is the first time a host country is welcoming a team from a country they are at war with. That's Iran, which will play in L.A. next week. Iran's national team was actually supposed to set up camp in Tucson, Arizona, but the U.S. basically said they weren't welcome, so they had to move their camp south of the border to Tijuana. I was just there, and the team is holed up at a Marriott hotel. The players would only leave to go train. They didn't talk to reporters, but one of their super fans, Reza Mansour, who is staying with the team, says they're trying not to let the war or politics affect them, but he said the team has already been put at a disadvantage.
2: We don't even know what's going to happen with these guys once they want to enter USA. Are they going to keep them? Are they going to hassle them for like 5 hours, seven hours?
0: And it's not just Iran, Leila. The U.S. denied entry to an Iraqi team photographer. One of their stars was held up by U.S. immigration for hours. A Somali referee was also denied entry. One of FIFA's main campaigns stresses that football unites the world, but this is not that. Even with the host countries, Mexico, Canada, and the United States, they seemed like unshakable allies. But this World Cup is coming at a time when they are trading barbs about sovereignty, and President Trump is threatening to annex Canada and strike Mexico militarily.
1: Okay, let's talk soccer. What's the outlook for the home teams? Who are the favorites?
0: The favorites are who you might expect: Spain, France, Portugal, England, and the defending champion, Argentina. The U.S. and Mexico are very likely to get out of the group stage, but it's hard to believe they'll make it much further than that. But I'm not going to say that too loudly here. Historically, the national team here has been nothing but disappointment, but this tournament is yet to start, so hope is intact, and everyone wants a miracle for the gods to intervene and give this country a big party. And I'll be honest, Leila, I want to see that party. So I'm about to head out to one of the big watch parties, and I will be wearing my Mexico jersey.
1: That's NPR's Eder Peralta in Mexico City. Have fun.
0: Thank you, Leila.
3: The second Trump administration, the current one, has imposed tough restrictions to prevent the spread of Ebola and Hantavirus. And that is a departure from the first Trump administration's response to COVID. NPR's Rob Stein reports.
4: The Trump administration denounced lockdowns and other restrictive pandemic countermeasures and has been espousing leaving more medical decisions up to individual choice, health freedom, to question vaccines and promote unproven remedies.
5: They have spent so much time talking about not having the government impose on people's individual decisions and individual movement, and argued that individual freedom trumps public health guidance.
4: Dr. Ashish Jha is a senior fellow at Harvard who served as President Biden's COVID-19 response coordinator.
5: And yet, in response to the Hantavirus and Ebola, this administration has chosen to impose very draconian and extreme public health measures.
4: Passengers aboard the cruise ship hit by the Hantavirus were told their confinement inside a Nebraska quarantine unit was voluntary. But the administration then took the rare step of imposing mandatory federal quarantine orders on two passengers who wanted to leave to quarantine at home.
6: That's heavy-handed and really quite unnecessary.
4: James Hodge is a public health law professor at Arizona State University. He says Hantavirus doesn't spread very easily, so the passengers could safely quarantine at home.
6: What we did experience post-COVID, rejecting authoritarian or strict or very heavy-handed public health interventions, have been somewhat abandoned by this administration, at least in response to Hantavirus.
4: Next, the federal government declared that none of the passengers in Omaha could leave unless a guard was posted outside their homes 24/7.
6: They're taking a lot of steps that many would view as very authoritarian, very over the top.
4: The Ebola crisis in Africa triggered two more controversial reactions, banning any travelers from the countries where Ebola is spreading from the U.S., and, even more surprising, barring U.S. citizens helping fight Ebola from coming home to get treated if they become ill. Jennifer Nuzzo runs the Pandemic Center at Brown University.
7: It's completely stunning to me that we would not allow Americans to return to the United States. We have specialized taxpayer-built units that exist solely to provide life-saving care to people who may be exposed to deadly diseases while they are doing important public health work.
4: In some ways, the tactics mirror the administration's aggressive immigration crackdown, according to Lawrence Gustin, a public health law professor at Georgetown.
8: We're seeing a real overkill that's trampling the civil liberties of American citizens.
4: That could easily backfire, Gustin says, by discouraging other countries from reporting outbreaks, undermining public trust, and driving exposed and infected people underground.
8: The administration is trying to look tough, and that's just no way to deal with an infectious disease that really doesn't know borders. We need to use science and public health rather than, you know, political theatrics and overkill.
4: In an email to NPR, Department of Health and Human Services spokesman Andrew Nixon said the administration was mounting an aggressive response, but said the restrictions were targeted and aimed at protecting the health and safety of the American people. Dr. Robert Redfield ran the CDC during the first Trump administration. He's now a visiting fellow at the Heritage Foundation. He thinks the Americans who catch Ebola in Africa should be evacuated to the U.S. for treatment. But Redfield says a general travel ban from the region and the restrictions on the hantavirus passengers are reasonable.
9: I do have a lot of confidence in the public health people that make these decisions. They don't make it lightly when they take away someone's freedom of movement due to quarantine.
4: But critics worry the administration could deploy aggressive tactics like these on a much larger scale if an outbreak of hantavirus, Ebola, or some other pathogen actually erupts in the U.S. Rob Stein, NPR News.
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14: Hi, I'm Scott Morgan, reporter for South Carolina Public Radio. If I were to give advice to anybody who wanted to be in this job or study journalism or understand how it works, remember the people. 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Don't get tied up in the idea of hits on the website. You have to get to people. 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You can never forget that it's about people. If you want to make connections, you have to talk to people. You're here to serve them. If you go in with a bunch of information, you look for information. It's kind of like the old saying of if you're looking for a fight, you can always start one, you know, so don't go in looking for a fight and you might actually have a good time, right? So I think it's imperative of anybody studying this field to just remember it's not about you. It's about the world around you that relies on you and wants a connection, which people want more than ever right now. 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
1: I'm Leila Fadel.
18: And I'm A. Martinez. One of college football's top quarterbacks is entangled in a gambling scandal. Brendan Sorsby, the incoming quarterback for the Texas Tech Red Raiders, has admitted to placing thousands of bets over 4 years as a college athlete. The NCAA ruled him permanently ineligible to play, but Sorsby sued, and this week a Texas judge granted him an injunction against the NCAA's decision. To explain what's going on, we reached out to Shahan Jayaraja, college football writer for CBS Sports. So, Shahan, what argument did Sorsby make in court?
19: So Brendan Sorsby and his attorneys ultimately made the case that he had a clinically diagnosed gambling addiction. And his lawyers argued that he was receiving specific treatment related to that, and that that should be considered a mitigating factor when it comes to the gambling that he did while a student athlete.
18: Okay. Now, on Monday, a judge in Lubbock, Texas, by the way, ruled that Sorsby would get a 2-game suspension in September. So effectively, he's going to be eligible to play for the Texas Tech Red Raiders. How has that decision been received by the college sports world?
19: Yeah, it's been considered an outrage in the college sports world. Actually, multiple programs, Georgia and Nebraska specifically, have said that they no longer will schedule Texas Tech, not just in football, but in any sports at this point. Multiple stakeholders have even gone on the record to say that schools on their schedule should consider not playing games against them this fall, though I do think that's unlikely.
18: What about the NCAA? What is it saying?
19: So the NCAA certainly is very against this ruling. They put out a very public statement, and they've appealed as well to the Seventh Court of Appeals in the state of Texas. But at this point, there's not a whole lot that they can do. Now, I will say as well, we are in the midst of lots of college football stakeholders appealing to Congress to act, to try to pass not just legislation related to this issue, but comprehensive college football reform legislation. And those calls have only grown louder as this case has gone through the system.
18: You know, I saw a headline, Seattle Times, a stunning ruling shows just how far college sports has spiraled. I mean, Shahan, is it fair to lump this ruling with the feeling that many people have that college sports is just out of control? There's all these name, image, and likeness deals where athletes, in many cases teenagers, can just move around to the highest bidder and play for any school they want, and conferences realigning to make the most money possible. Is it fair to lump one thing with the other?
19: The reality is we are in a Wild West era of college athletics where essentially the rules are being constructed as we go. And, you know, 5 years ago, there was the law passed and the decision made to institute name, image, and likeness, which meant that athletes were allowed to profit off their likeness. In 2025, we had the NCAA lawsuit that was ultimately settled that allowed schools to directly revenue share with their athletes. Among all this, again, we've had loosening restrictions on gambling, both nationally and at the NCAA level. So this is very much part of a broader story of college athletics, where so many of the restrictions that have defined college athletics in the past century are going away. And ultimately, I mean, the only way that you can almost compare it is a plane is being constructed as we fly through the air. And at this moment, there isn't necessarily a clear answer to what that's going to look like.
18: That's Shahan Jayaraja with CBS Sports. Shahan, thank you very much.
19: Thank you so much for having me.
18: This is Morning Edition from NPR News. I'm A. Martinez.
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I'm Mark Rapp, and this is Rapp on Jazz. Born in Lancaster, South Carolina on April 26, 1940, Maurice Williams made a lasting mark on music as a singer, pianist, and composer. As a teenager, he formed a group that evolved from the Royal Charms to the Gladiolas and finally the Zodiacs. In 1960, Williams wrote and recorded the timeless hit Stay, the shortest song to ever reach number one on the charts at just 1 minute and 38 seconds. His unforgettable music graced classic films like Dirty Dancing and American Graffiti. Though he passed away on August 6, 2024 at 86, his amazing contributions to music lives on. This has been Rap on Jazz, a co-production of Cola Jazz and South Carolina Public Radio, made possible in part by the ETV Endowment of South Carolina.

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5: From Marketplace in New York, I'm Kimberly Adams. President Trump posted on Truth Social a short while ago, threatening that the U.S. will be making additional strikes on Iran, as well as, at some point, according to the president, seizing the country's oil infrastructure, including the strategic Harg Island. Brent crude spiked on the news and is now trading at $93.51 a barrel. Now, a quick check of some other numbers. Dow, S&P, and NASDAQ futures are up in the 2 5/10% range, with the Dow future up 216 points. The 10-year Treasury yield is down at 4.53%. Both Mexico and the U.S. have now had cases of cattle infested with New World screwworm, which is a little fly that will eat the flesh of a live animal if left untreated. The government declared the screwworm eradicated in the U.S. back in the 1960s. So when cases started spreading in Mexico in late 2024, the U.S. restricted the import of live animals. Now Mexico is responding in kind. Marketplace's Caitlin Tan reports.
6: The Santa Teresa livestock port on the Mexico-U.S. border used to be bustling, with a couple thousand animals crossing a day. But now?
7: Oh boy, noticeably different. Very quiet. Very quiet.
6: David Anderson was there recently. He's an economist at Texas A&M. He says it got a lot quieter when the U.S. banned cattle coming in from Mexico. But up until this week, horses were still moving from the U.S. into Mexico, primarily for slaughter.
7: We export horses to Mexico to the tune of over 500 head a week this year.
6: And that has abruptly stopped.
8: We've had reports that there are horses sitting in the Texas stockyards at the Mexico border.
6: Emily Stearns is with the nonprofit American Horse Council. She says there's also thousands of riding horses traveling between both countries.
8: Those are horses for racing, for ranch work, sales horses, camp horses, all kinds of stuff.
6: Also, horses used for jumping events. There was a youth championship in Michigan last year, and she says the spread of screwworm impacted who could compete.
8: The Mexican team couldn't come. The kids couldn't come.
6: And now no horses will be crossing the border in either direction. I'm Caitlin Tan for Marketplace.
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5: We've been talking all week about the headwinds facing rural health care. And one of the reasons we traveled to Alabama was because it's been almost a year since President Trump signed the big GOP tax and spending law, which many experts predicted would put additional strain on an already thinly stretched rural health care infrastructure.
9: What you've got to get for these Yankees is some fried green tomatoes.
10: Okay.
5: We met Dr. Marcia Rawlerson on her lunch break one Wednesday afternoon at David's Catfish House. She's a pediatrician who's been working here in Brewton, Alabama, about an hour and a half northeast of Mobile, since 1980. Over the decades, Rawlerson has seen firsthand how rising costs and

0: changing policy shape individual healthcare choices. She keeps a list of cases where she says patients' lack of access to or ability to afford care cut their lives short.
1: 47-year-old died with congestive heart failure related to chronic kidney disease and type 2 diabetes. He was 47.
2: Those are a lot of long-term neglected chronic diseases.
1: Plus, he's part of our workforce, right? He's 47. He's part of our future. He's a father, maybe even a grandfather. And now he's 47 and he's not with us anymore. And it's a loss not only to his family, his children, but to the community.
0: According to the health policy nonprofit KFF, changes from the One Big Beautiful Bill Act will lead to an almost $140 billion hit to rural Medicaid funding over the next 10 years. Layer that on top of the expiration of COVID-era subsidies for Affordable Care Act coverage, and you end up with lots more uninsured or underinsured people. Rawlerson says the private market won't be much of a safety net for the people in her community.
1: So if you get insurance from your company you work for, you may have a $1,000 deductible for each family member. So people just don't get care.
0: But if they show up sick in the ER, hospitals still have an obligation to treat them. That translates into more than $690 million in uncompensated care in the state every year, according to the Alabama Hospital Association. The One Big Beautiful Bill Act does include a $50 billion fund specifically for rural health care.
3: I think that it's a great idea and that health care transformation is certainly what is needed.
0: Liz Walker is Executive Director for Telemedicine and Rural Initiatives at the University of South Alabama Health System in Mobile. The state is slated to get $200 million from the Rural Health Transformation Program, but it won't go towards plugging the funding holes for hospital operations.
3: It is incredibly difficult, and it's difficult to transform all the complex operations that go into providing care.
0: Nevertheless, Walker and her team did submit ideas for how to use this money and are waiting to hear back. Meanwhile, they're coming up with other solutions.
3: Partnerships are going to be really important moving forward because these small independent hospitals, they really don't have the leverage that larger organizations have. And so any way that we can partner to create that leverage for them is going to make them more sustainable.
0: You can find more of our coverage about rural healthcare at marketplace.org and on our social media feeds, where we have a video up now taking you inside the shuttered hospital we talked about earlier in the week and the efforts to get it reopened. You can find that on our Instagram at marketplaceapm. In New York, I'm Kimberly Adams with the Marketplace Morning Report. 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
8: This is a luscious romantic piece for quintet. Rich almost to the point of decadence, full of emotion, intelligence, and virtuosity. Who wrote this, anyway? Robert Schumann? Felix Mendelssohn? Maybe Schubert? Almost sounds like Beethoven right here. Could it be one of his? Well, in fact, this was written in Paris in 1839 by composer Louise Farrenc. From APM, American Public Media, this is Performance Today. I'm Valerie Kaler. Farrenc wrote an abundance of stunning music.

0: music in the 1800s, music which only in recent years has begun to get the respect and attention it has always deserved. The Piano Quintet No. 1 by Louise Farrenc ahead this hour.
1: Live from NPR News in Washington, I'm Corva Coleman. President Trump says the U.S. will be hitting Iran, quote, very hard tonight. He wrote online last hour, the U.S. has fired on Iran for two nights in a row already. Iran has attacked nearby U.S. allies. The Pentagon also says U.S. forces have disabled three oil tankers in the Gulf of Oman. The Indian government says three Indian sailors died after U.S. forces fired on the vessel they were aboard in the Gulf of Oman. NPR's Dia Hadid has more.
2: In the most serious incident, U.S. Central Command said it had disabled an oil tanker in the Gulf of Oman. The Palau flag set abellow. It said the vessel was attempting to transport oil from Iran in violation of an American blockade. It was unclear if U.S. forces made any attempt to rescue the distressed sailors or seek help for them. The Indian Foreign Ministry said in a statement that Omani rescue crews saved 21 sailors from the vessel. Another three sailors died. The Indian Foreign Ministry also summoned the American diplomat Jason Meeks to lodge a protest over the targeting of the ship. Millions of Indian nationals work in the Gulf, while thousands work as commercial sailors in the Gulf area. At least 12 Indian nationals have died or gone missing in the latest Mideast war. Dia Hadid, NPR News.
1: Analysts have been reviewing the latest report on consumer inflation. It rose a little more than 4% in May compared to the same time a year ago. Most of the increases were in gas and energy costs linked to the war in Iran. Economist Claudia Sahm was formerly with the Federal Reserve. She says that consumers are feeling real pain.
3: When we go to the store, we pay prices. We don't pay inflation, right? And so it doesn't, you know, oh, it's been a whole bunch of one-off events. Well, yes, that's true. And I think that for policymakers, that's important in how they respond. But the reality of where you are at the other end of this, the price levels quite a bit higher than what we would have expected 5 years ago. And wages haven't kept up with that.
1: She spoke to NPR's Morning Edition. NPR has obtained a letter from ICE to members of Congress. It provides insight into the agency's data collection practices on protesters. NPR's Jude Jaffe Block has more.
4: Former acting director of ICE Todd Lyons has denied his agency has a database of protesters. Lyons recently departed his post, but after Florida Congressman Maxwell Frost and other Democrats posed additional questions earlier this year, Lyons wrote a response back in April that NPR is the first media outlet to review. The letter indicates that ICE gives itself wide latitude to collect biographic and biometric data on people who agents believe are threatening officer safety or impeding operations. Civil liberties advocates say it's the clearest official acknowledgement yet that ICE may be routinely gathering and preserving information on protesters and observers who are not arrested. Jude Jaffe Block, NPR News.
1: You're listening to NPR. There's been a second night of riots in Northern Ireland. Calls to violence have been amplified online by far-right social media accounts. This is after a stabbing in Northern Ireland's capital, Belfast, earlier this week. The suspect in the attack is a refugee from Sudan. NPR's Lauren Freyer reports from London.
5: Masked men with hit lists and Molotov cocktails have been going door to door in parts of East Belfast, hunting for foreigners or people of color in what the United Kingdom's Minister for Northern Ireland calls racist thuggery. A black nurse and a two-month-old baby are among those evacuated to safety. Billionaire ex-owner Elon Musk is one of those sharing anti-immigrant material online. Belfast Police Chief Constable John Boucher urged people to ignore such posts.
6: Stop looking at this nonsense. Stop listening to these idiots. We will be going after them, the incitement that they've been doing.
5: Charred homes and torched cars are reminiscent of what rival paramilitaries did to Belfast a generation ago, during three decades of Catholic-Protestant conflict known as the Troubles. Lauren Freyer, NPR News, London.
1: In the U.S., the New York Knicks beat the San Antonio Spurs 107-106 last night in Game 4 of the NBA Championships. The Knicks were down 29 points in the third quarter before storming back to win. The Knicks lead the series 3-1. In men's pro hockey, Game 5 of the Stanley Cup Final is tonight in Raleigh, North Carolina. The Carolina Hurricanes will host the Vegas Golden Knights. I'm Corva Coleman, NPR News.
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1: From APM, American Public Media, this is Performance Today. I'm Valerie Kaler. Glad to have you along for today's musical adventures and discoveries. Let's start with some lively Schumann. Literally, the third movement of Robert Schumann's Violin Sonata No. 1 is tagged Lebhaft, which means lively, animated, vivacious. Grace Park is the violinist, Gilles von Settel, the pianist, and they gave this performance at the Music Academy of the West in Santa Barbara, California.

0: Violinist Grace Park and pianist Gilles von Sattel bring in the fireworks. That was the finale of the Sonata No. 1 in A minor by Robert Schumann, a performance at the Music Academy of the West in Santa Barbara, California, presented by Camerata Pacifica. For about 3 years in the 1850s, Robert Schumann was the municipal music director in Düsseldorf. The family was hoping this would be a stable position for him and provide a reliable income for the family. Schumann gave it the old college try, but he was kind of shy and not a very strong conductor. And it didn't help that there was a lot of absenteeism from both his orchestra and choir, and a lot of squabbling when they did show up. About a year in, he started corralling his best players into curated chamber ensembles, and he wrote a fair amount of chamber music for them, like the Violin Sonata No. 1 we just heard. In a moment, a man loses his mind over a dance, and another man loses his head as a result. You're listening to Performance Today from APM.
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3: On this week's On the Keys, we'll listen to Prokofiev's 7th Sonata, one of the so-called war sonatas. Shara Cherkassky is our pianist, and also on the program we'll hear symphonic music by Claude Debussy, transcribed for two pianos by fellow impressionistic composer Maurice Ravel. 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
0: Years before, the Vienna Philharmonic and the Vienna State Opera allowed women to be members of their orchestras, a young woman stepped in front to conduct them. The year was 1993, the opera La Boheme by Puccini. Australian conductor Simone Young was about to enter the pit to lead the all-male orchestra at the Vienna State Opera, the first woman ever to conduct them. She was keenly aware that the moment was historic. She thought to herself, quote, "This could be the most embarrassing 2 hours of your life. They could hate you, they could work against you from the start, or it could be the beginning of a fabulous relationship." Young also knew that whether it went horribly or wonderfully, the outcome would be the same. The glass ceiling would be shattered forever. Young decided, how bad could it be? All she needed was to do her job. She led the performance and launched a great working relationship with that orchestra. And in 2005, she became the first woman to lead the Vienna Philharmonic in concert as well. For her, these moments were really just business. Young says she's focused on her career, on continuing to serve the music over anything else. She's become well-known all over the world for her interpretation of opera giants like Richard Wagner and Richard Strauss. Here's just a taste of her leading music from the opera Salome by Strauss, The Dance of the Seven Veils. Simone Young conducting the orchestra of the Swiss Romande in Geneva, Switzerland.

Salome dances into a frenzy, then throws herself at the feet of the king in the final moments of the Dance of the Seven Veils from the opera Salome by Richard Strauss. We heard that musical unveiling from a concert in Geneva, Switzerland. Conductor Simone Young led the orchestra of the Swiss Romande. The story of Salome is from the Bible in both the Gospel of Mark and Matthew. And the tale is dark and disturbing. There are lies and deception, a provocative dance, a rash promise, and then a cold-blooded murder. In Germany, when Strauss's opera called Salome was premiered in 1905, the piece was declared degenerate. So naturally, everybody wanted to see it. Salome was produced in 50 opera houses within 2 years. And Richard Strauss made enough money to build the mansion he and his wife lived in for the rest of their lives.

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1: I'm Jeremy Hobson, and I'm old enough to remember when you could get bored waiting for something because there wasn't social media to distract you. 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So why is it so hard to log off Instagram, TikTok, or X, and what can break the cycle? 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
0: By any measure, Louise Ferenc was a musician of great skill and great stature. She was a whiz kid at the piano, soon propelled herself into Johann Hummel's advanced placement piano class and Anton Reicha's composition class. When she got married, she and her husband toured together as performers, then launched a very successful publishing house. In her 30s, she was tapped for a permanent professorship at the Paris Conservatory. And she was a great teacher. Many of her students won the top prize at the conservatory, and tons of them went on to careers as professional musicians. And yet, she got paid less than her male colleagues. Significantly less. Half as much. For 10 years. After one of her compositions was a huge hit, she marched into the administrator's office and basically said, "Look at this. It's a hit. I'm a hit. Pay me what I'm worth." Louise Ferenc demanded equal pay, and she got it. Here's a piece Louise Ferenc wrote about a decade before that battle for equal pay, her piano quintet number 1 from 1839.

0: French composer Louise Ferranc wrote that in 1839, her piano quintet number one. We heard it from a performance at the Colorado College Summer Music Festival. John Novacek at the piano, Andrew Wan, violin, Toby Apple played viola. More about him in just a moment. Bian Sang played the cello, Susan Cahill on the double bass. Toby Apple plays viola. He's really, really good. Toby Apple is also a chef. He spent several years running a restaurant in Santa Fe. And for a year, he was the personal chef for the artist Georgia O'Keeffe. My esteemed predecessor, Fred Child, got to join him in the kitchen a few years ago, and they made a cooking video together. Fred said that something that stuck with him as he was watching Toby with a knife slicing onions paper thin ridiculously fast, it made him nervous for the fingers on Toby's left hand, which are, you know, pretty important for playing the viola. But both his viola technique and his knife technique are excellent. Dude has chops. Violist and chef Toby Apple. 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
2: On last week's Wait, Olympic champion Alana Myers-Taylor says she doesn't wear her medals into restaurants to get free food anymore, like she did when she first won bronze.
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0: Composer Sammy Moussa does not often describe his music in words. No program notes, no explanations in interviews. But he does say that he writes the music he would want to hear. And he says, quote, "It's music for the ears, not for the tending of intellectual superiority. It's music for the senses. It's music for humans." From APM, American Public Media, this is Performance Today. I'm Valerie Kaler. On the way this hour, composer Sammy Moussa makes his PT debut with the world premiere performance of his Concerto for Flute and Orchestra. Emmanuel Paoud and the French National Orchestra, just 5 minutes ahead.
1: Live from NPR News in Washington, I'm Corva Coleman. President Trump says the U.S. will launch heavier attacks on Iran tonight. He made the claim on social media this morning. The two countries have been trading military strikes since the downing of a U.S. Apache helicopter Monday. President Trump blamed that on Iran. NPR's Danielle Kurtzleben has more.
2: The president has continually made threats and pronouncements about war on social media, and this latest post amps up his rhetoric. He wrote that the U.S. will be, quote, "hitting Iran," adding later in all caps, "very hard tonight." Trump also threatened to attack Karg Island, which is central to Iran's oil exports. However, Trump told Fox News this morning that the U.S. and Iran are still in talks. He added that he doesn't want to have boots on the ground, but if he wants, he could send in, quote, "a small group of soldiers." President Trump has said many times that an end to the war could come imminently. Earlier this week, he said an agreement to end the war could be coming within days. Danielle Kurtzleben, NPR News, the White House.
1: Stocks opened higher this morning as the Labor Department reported a bigger-than-expected jump in wholesale prices. NPR's Scott Horsley reports the Dow Jones Industrial Average jumped more than 400 points in early trading.
3: Inflation at the retail level hit a three-year high last month, but inflation at the wholesale level was even higher. The Labor Department says wholesale prices in May were up 6.5% from a year ago, while retail prices rose just over 4%. The news suggests businesses are absorbing some of those cost increases for now, rather than passing them on to consumers. Prices around the world have been climbing since the U.S. and Israel launched a war against Iran, disrupting shipping traffic through the Strait of Hormuz. In response to higher inflation, the European Central Bank raised its benchmark interest rate today by a quarter percentage point. Here in the U.S., the Federal Reserve is expected to hold interest rates steady when policymakers meet next week. Scott Horsley, NPR News, Washington.
1: Billionaire Elon Musk is preparing to launch the initial public offering of his company, SpaceX, tomorrow. SpaceX seeks to raise $75 billion selling shares to the public. NPR's John Ruwich says the company intends to massively grow.
4: Its IPO plan says the company wants to grow and develop its rocket business. They plan to grow Starlink, that constellation of communication satellites that they have. And they're making a huge pivot into artificial intelligence. Earlier this year, SpaceX bought another Elon Musk company, xAI. The IPO prospectus says SpaceX plans to grow its AI computing infrastructure on Earth, deploy orbital AI data centers, and even develop and manufacture AI chips.
1: NPR's John Ruwich reporting. The co-founder of Microsoft, Bill Gates, testified behind closed doors with the House Oversight Committee yesterday. Lawmakers questioned him about late sex offender Jeffrey Epstein. In prepared remarks, Gates said he never witnessed or knew about any of Epstein's crimes. You're listening to NPR News. The National Park Service has reviewed the arch President Trump wants to build near the Lincoln Memorial in Washington, D.C. The assessment says that workers could construct the arch working 20 hours a day over 3 years. It would be 250 feet tall. But critics say the arch is a vanity project for President Trump that is too close to the entrance to Arlington National Cemetery. The Men's World Cup soccer tournament opens in a few hours in Mexico City. The head of FIFA is defending high ticket prices. NPR's Becky Sullivan reports this is the most expensive edition of the soccer tournament ever staged.
5: FIFA President Gianni Infantino argued that World Cup ticket prices are in line with playoff games in North American sports. He pointed to the New York Knicks, whose NBA Finals tickets have soared into the thousands of dollars.
6: The World Cup will be watched by 6 billion people. So in terms of importance, the World Cup is much, much more important.
5: Fans have accused FIFA of deceptive sales practices, such as selling tickets with a desirable Category 1 designation, then assigning those buyers to seats it would later advertise as being in a less appealing tier. On Tuesday, Texas became the latest state, along with California, New Jersey, and New York, to open an investigation into those sales tactics. Infantino says lawyers vetted FIFA's practices and will make their case as needed. Becky Sullivan, NPR News.
1: The New York Knicks beat the San Antonio Spurs 107-106 last night in Game 4 of the NBA Championships. The New York Knicks were down 29 points in the third quarter before storming back to win. The Knicks lead the NBA series 3-1. This is NPR.
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In public media, this is Performance Today, taking you to concerts around the world. I'm Valerie Kaler. Time now for a PT debut. Composer Sammy Moussa, born in Montreal, currently living in Berlin. In recent years, his music has been played all over the world by the New York Philharmonic, the London Symphony Orchestra, the Vienna Philharmonic, and more. When he's been asked about his creative process over the past decade, Sammy Moussa would rather not talk about inspiration or his influences. He says he gets the job done through hard, focused work, plain and simple. And he adds, quote, "I simply sit at my desk and make attempts. Composing, like most work, requires concentration. The most difficult aspect is not the composing itself, but maintaining the concentration." That description may lack pizzazz, but it doesn't mean his music is sterile or lifeless. Here's an example from a concert in Paris. Evocative new music born out of a steady, concentrated workflow. Emmanuel Paoud is playing the flute. Fabien Gabel conducts the French National Orchestra. This is the world premiere of the Concerto for Flute and Orchestra by Sammy Moussa.

0: Brand new music from a concert in Paris. That was the world premiere of the Concerto for Flute and Orchestra by Sammy Moussa. Emmanuel Paoud played the flute, conductor Fabien Gabel with the French National Orchestra in concert at the Radio France Broadcasting House. Composer Sammy Moussa says that he writes music that he would want to hear. And he says, it's music for the ears, not for the tending of intellectual superiority. It's music for the senses. It's music for humans. In a moment, folk tales from the Hidden Valley. 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
0: The Emerging Composers Intensive, or ECI, is a workshop for 10 up-and-coming composers every year on the campus of the Hidden Valley Music Seminars in Carmel Valley, California. Violinist Cindy Wu is the director of the ECI, something she cheekily refers to as Cindy's Charm School of Community Building. The goal is for these young composers to become vital contributors to a thriving classical music community. The young composers get instruction, professional feedback, and mentorship, and the real-life experience of what it's like to be a professional working composer, starting with being asked to write a piece on deadline and ending with a world premiere played by world-class musicians. Pianist, composer, and Asian American rights advocate Daishuan Ai wrote the piece we're going to hear next for the ECI. Three tales from the folklore of Xiangxi. Violinist Eunice Kim and violist David Samuel gave this performance at the Walden Theater in Carmel Valley, California.

0: to believe there were only two people playing there, Eunice Kim and David Samuel, violin and viola, but sounding like an entire string quartet sometimes. We heard them play three tales from the folklore of Xianxi by Daishuan Ai, goes by Dax Ai. That concert at Walden Theater in Carmel Valley, California, part of the ECI, the Emerging Composers Intensive. ECI was founded by violinist Cindy Wu and composer Wang Ji to bridge a gap they see in the education that young composers often get these days. Aspiring composers rarely get to work with world-class musicians, and that is a big part of what happens at ECI every summer in Carmel Valley, California. If you'd like to listen to Dax Ai's composition again, we got you covered. All our shows are archived for 30 days after the initial broadcast. 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In a moment, write or perform. Write or perform. Pianist Stephen Huff says, both please. 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
2: I'm Indira Lakshmanan. Samantha Power ran USAID, the agency credited with saving 90 million lives in the last two decades. She never imagined President Trump would shut it down.
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0: Today at 1, here on South Carolina Public Radio. In the first 20 years of his life, Stephen Huff wrote quite a bit of music. Around age 21, he stopped composing, partly because his career as a pianist was taking off, but also because one of his mentors told him he couldn't do both. He had to choose between playing the piano and composing. Then, in 1995, he played a concert in New York City, including a piece he'd arranged. His friend, the composer John Corigliano, was in the audience.
4: And we were together afterwards, and he said, you know, Stephen, I enjoy that. Why don't you write your own music? And I thought, oh, well, yes, I used to do that.
0: So Stephen Huff started writing again, little by little, and he came to a larger perspective on the whole question.
4: There comes a point when, you know, the lack of confidence you have has to do with you thinking that everything is more significant, really, than it is. You know, if you can think that our time here is very short, then whether or not I'm writing a masterpiece or not actually doesn't really matter so much.
0: Huff says ever since, he's been writing nonstop. Here's a piece he wrote in 2019. Stephen Huff on stage at Spivey Hall playing his own Partita.

0: Stephen Huff at the piano playing a partita written by Stephen Huff in 2019. He gave that concert at Spivey Hall on the campus of Clayton State University in Morrow, Georgia. Our thanks to the Walter and Emily Spivey Foundation for that recording. 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I'm Valerie Kaler. 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
3: Born in Latta, South Carolina, on June 11, 1926, composer Carlisle Floyd would go on to be called the father of American opera. Drawing on his own Southern roots and the traditions which surrounded him from his earliest years, Floyd would shape a uniquely American idiom in the operatic genre. From his early hit Susanna to other gems that highlight facets of the American experience or consider the plight of the outsider. This hour and next, celebrate the centennial of Floyd's birth with an array of arias and interludes from his dozen operas, as well as a conversation with conductor Christopher James Ray, who studied with the late composer and is preparing to honor his legacy at Carnegie Hall. It's a 100th birthday tribute to a musical great among South Carolinians and Americans. Today on Sonatas and Soundscapes, here on South Carolina Public Radio and just after the news.
4: Hi from NPR News in Washington, I'm Corva Coleman. The House has failed to extend a program that allows the U.S. to gather intelligence on people overseas. Lawmakers would not support the FISA extension. This is a disagreement with President Trump's decision to name Bill Pulte as the U.S. Acting Director of Intelligence. Pulte runs an agency responsible for mortgage lending. He has no intelligence experience. President Trump says the U.S. will launch heavier attacks on Iran tonight. He made the claim on social media this morning. The two countries have been trading military strikes since the downing of an Apache attack helicopter Monday. President Trump blamed that on Iran. NPR's Daniel

0: Neil Kurtzleben reports.
1: The president has continually made threats and pronouncements about the war on social media, and this latest post amps up his rhetoric. He wrote that the U.S. will be, quote, hitting Iran, adding later in all caps, very hard tonight. Trump also threatened to attack Karg Island, which is central to Iran's oil exports. However, Trump told Fox News this morning that the U.S. and Iran are still in talks. He added that he doesn't want to have boots on the ground, but that if he wants, he could send in, quote, a small group of soldiers. President Trump has said many times that an end to the war could come imminently. Earlier this week, he said an agreement to end the war could be coming within days. Danielle Kurtzleben, NPR News, the White House.
0: The latest edition of the Men's World Cup soccer tournament kicks off in a few hours. NPR's Ada Peralta is in Mexico City, where the first game will be played between Mexico and South Africa.
2: The favorites are who you might expect: Spain, France, Portugal, England, and the defending champion, Argentina. The U.S. and Mexico are very likely to get out of the group stage, but it's hard to believe they'll make it much further than that. But I'm not going to say that too loudly here. Historically, the national team here has been nothing but disappointment, but this tournament is yet to start, so hope is intact.
0: NPR's Ada Peralta reporting. The largest Protestant denomination in the U.S. has moved a step closer to banning women from serving as pastors. Thousands of Southern Baptists voted in favor of the formal ban during an annual meeting in Florida. NPR's Kristen Wright has more.
3: Southern Baptist leaders invoked 17th century church doctrine in bringing the initial vote to the floor. The proposed amendment to the Southern Baptist Convention's constitution specifies that only men should preach the word of God to the conservative evangelical congregations. But advocacy group Baptist Women in Ministry put up a billboard near the meeting venue that says God calls women to pastor and minister. Reverend Meredith Stone is the executive director.
4: While they were hearing these negative messages from the SBC, they would also hear the positive message that God values them equally and that they should be equally valued in the church.
3: A final vote is planned for next year's meeting. Kristen Wright, NPR News.
0: You're listening to NPR News from Washington. Authorities in Chicago say a burning cross was left in the city's iconic Grant Park Tuesday afternoon. The fire was put out. There were no injuries. Chicago police have now released two photos of a person of interest in the case. Cross burnings in the U.S. are linked with racial violence and the Ku Klux Klan. Chicago has a large black community. A Republican-led effort in Congress is getting support that would repeal a ban on logging in what are known as roadless national forests. NPR's Kirk Siegler reports Senate Republicans successfully attached an amendment to a broader bill that aims to prevent wildfires.
5: The quarter-century-old roadless rule bans logging on tens of millions of acres of pristine national forests, though there are carve-outs for wildfire prevention work. Republicans on the powerful Senate Energy and Natural Resources Committee want a full repeal, though. Its chairman, Mike Lee of Utah, has gained national attention for pushing to sell federal public lands, which in a hearing caught the ire of Washington Democrat Maria Cantwell.
6: On our side of the aisle, we would like to continue to acquire public land and set it aside for the general public to use.
5: The GOP push coincides with the Trump administration's recent plans to repeal the roadless rule by administrative action. That's how it was originally created by President Clinton in 2001. Kirk Siegler, NPR News.
0: In men's pro hockey, Game 5 of the Stanley Cup Final is tonight in Raleigh, North Carolina. The Carolina Hurricanes will host the Vegas Golden Knights. The Stanley Cup Final is tied at two games apiece. I'm Corva Coleman, NPR News in Washington.
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8: 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Welcome to The Party, a musical celebration on the 100th birthday of a composer who may well be the most famous, the greatest, from South Carolina. Now, I tend to shy away from superlative language, but certainly he was a figure regarded

credited as the father of American opera, and that's someone the Palmetto State can not only claim, but especially today, that we'd do well to celebrate, too. Carlisle Floyd was born in Latta, South Carolina, on this date, June 11th, 1926. The son of an itinerant Methodist preacher, Floyd grew up surrounded by the kinds of sacred and folk music traditions that he'd draw on for his operas, a dozen in total, and his most signature genre. Susanna being far away the most famous example in that category, but this hour and next, we'll hear from not only Susanna, but some of his other operas as well, and get a sense of that American idiom he helped to shape and create in the operatic genre, and maybe also meet some fascinating characters. What's a party? What's a celebration without getting acquainted with some really interesting individuals, quite a few of whom happen to be outsiders, people with a different kind of perspective, a different kind of life. It was a theme that Floyd returned to time and again in his works, as we'll also hear from conductor Christopher James Ray, who studied with the late composer and is preparing to celebrate his legacy at Carnegie Hall next weekend. Now, before we jump into the music of this great American composer born here in South Carolina, I would like to bring your attention to an episode of Walter Edgar's Journal that is an excellent introduction to Carlisle Floyd. That's the father of American opera, Carlisle Floyd at 100. Walter Edgar speaks with Floyd's biographer, Thomas Holliday, and Floyd's niece, Jane Matheny, for some fascinating perspective and insights into Floyd's career, art, and personality. Of course, that can be found on our website, southcarolinapublicradio.org. Go to the Programs and Podcasts tab, and then scroll down about 8 posts, and you'll find it there. Also, you can find that episode wherever podcasts are found. There will also be some biographical details about Floyd throughout this episode of Sonata Soundscapes, as they may dovetail with introductions to and commentary on his compositions. But his music will really be at the center of it all, at least for this musical program. And it's music spanning decades from the mid-1950s to the 2010s. Think about it. This is the same amount of time separating, say, Mozart's Don Giovanni and Wagner's Tannhäuser, or from Tannhäuser all the way to Richard Strauss's Salome, to help put that in perspective. Well, Floyd himself was very much interested in history and literature and musical tradition, so it seemed fitting to put some of that in context, and also to start with a piece that came as a way of celebrating history, a commission from the South Carolina Tricentennial Organization, which wanted to celebrate the state back in 1970, 300 years since the founding of Charleston. And so they asked this South Carolina composer for a work to mark this wonderful anniversary. So we're actually starting with a bit of an unusual corner of Floyd's output in that it's not an opera, but an overture for orchestra. Also, what better way to kick off a centennial celebration than with a piece titled In Celebration? Here we are with the Louisville Orchestra performing it now, this overture by Carlisle Floyd.

the Louisville Orchestra there under the baton of George or Jorge Mester, performing In Celebration, an overture for orchestra by South Carolina's own Carlisle Floyd, whose centennial we celebrate today. And that piece, in fact, was actually written for a tricentennial, music from 1970, celebrating the founding of Charleston, or Charlestown at that point, I suppose, back in 1670. Well, the South Carolina-born Floyd would turn his attention directly to the Palmetto State in one of his operas. In fact, we'll hear a bit from that next hour. That's The Passion of Jonathan Wade. But the American South more broadly figured quite prominently in his output, including in his best-known work, the 1955 opera Susanna. Now, it's second only to George Gershwin's Porgy and Bess for a number of stagings of an American opera. And that's really quite remarkable when you think about the hold that South Carolina has on American opera. So the most performed opera is set here in the Palmetto State. And then the second most frequently performed and staged one is by a South Carolina-born composer. So we have quite a legacy there in the opera.

operatic realm of which to be proud. But on now to Floyd's Susanna. Again, his most famous work based on the biblical story, the apocryphal story of Susanna and the Elders, set in rural Tennessee, and follows the 18-year-old Susanna Polk, who is targeted, shunned, ultimately regarded as a sinner. And all of that has very, very tragic consequences in the story. It's a theme that'll come up time and again in Floyd's work, the plight of the outsider versus an intolerant society. And this is a story with some very grim and tragic happenings indeed. We'll hear the most famous opera from Susanna next hour, so do stay tuned for that. But for now, we'll start with the opening music. You'll hear a quotation, an allusion to that very famous aria in this purely instrumental prelude. And then following, we'll jump to a point later in the opera where the title character sings The Trees on the Mountain, a gorgeous song as well. Soprano Cheryl Studer singing there. But here's the Opera Orchestra of Lyon under Kent Nagano performing the opening music to Carlisle Floyd's Susanna.

achingly beautiful music there. Selections from the opera Susanna by Carlisle Floyd. Soprano Cheryl Studer in the title role there, singing the devastatingly gorgeous aria, The Trees on the Mountain, from Act 2, Scene 3 of the opera. That mention of darkness and no stars shining the bare trees, really a contrast with the character's earlier aria, Ain't It a Pretty Night, which is in store next hour, listeners, so you will get the most

0: listeners, so you will get the most famous of all Floyd creations. And also, lest I forget, it's vitally important to give credit not just to the composer when speaking of an opera, but to the librettist as well. And for Carlisle Floyd, well, he was the composer librettist. So really merging talents, both with the notes on the page, the note heads and phrasing and all the musical ideas, but also with text and human speech as well. Before that aria came the opening music to the entire opera, with Kent Nagano leading the Opera Orchestra of Lyon. With his death only in 2021, South Carolina-born composer Carlisle Floyd didn't quite make it to his 100th birthday, which we're celebrating today. But there's no doubt that this father of American opera, as he's been called, left a lasting, indelible mark on classical music in the United States, not only through his 12 operas, but also through his work as an educator, decades upon decades split between Florida State University and the University of Houston. And he was also a real advocate for the arts. Floyd's legacy lives on in the careers of many musicians who have studied and appreciated his music, and some who have studied with him, including conductor Christopher James Ray, who joined me via remote interview just the other day to share about his own memories of Floyd, his impressions and work and time spent in his music, and also a great celebration of Floyd's legacy happening at Carnegie Hall next weekend. Here's the conversation that we had. Christopher, thanks for joining.
1: Thank you for having me, Bradley.
0: As a conductor, you are not only well acquainted with Floyd's music, those scores to his operas, but you personally knew and worked with Floyd the man as well. How did that relationship come about?
1: Well, I started graduate school at Florida State, and Carlisle was living in Tallahassee at the time. And we were doing a celebration of his works at the university, and so I met him in the rehearsal process. And long story short, he offered to teach me piano lessons, which then, once I started taking piano lessons, I had to ask him about his operas and would he work through them with me. And then his niece Jane sort of suggested that maybe I should be his assistant, and we went from there.
0: How big was Floyd's influence on you personally in your own career as an opera conductor and all-around musician?
1: Huge influence. When it comes to the career, I think he pretty much gave me the foundation of my entire network, because in those early years traveling with him, we went all over the country, met directors, conductors. I mean, an example for right now is that I'm conducting Of Mice and Men at the Des Moines Metro Opera, and I first met the music director here at Sarasota Opera conducting Of Mice and Men when I went with Carlisle. And I first met the director that I'm working with here at Utah Opera when she was doing Of Mice and Men, and I met her with Carlisle. So my career is full of people that I connected to through Carlisle, you know, over a decade ago.
0: Reading your own bio, you grew up in Mississippi, now reside in New Orleans. And there seems to be some resonance there with Floyd himself, who, though his career was one of national and international significance, he chose to live in the South his whole life. So do you plan to follow that example?
1: Yeah, I think it's just natural in us. I mean, small town boys, you know, we grew up both conservative, religious, and you have to go away at some point. You know, I've only just moved back to the South because my previous jobs were in San Francisco and San Jose, and I lived in New York before that. But I always wanted to move home, and it finally became possible. I mean, I have a great airport there, and I can just be wherever I need to be, much like Carlisle. I mean, Houston wasn't a small town. It just happened to be in the South. But when he had the choice at retirement, he went back to Tallahassee.
0: From your own experience working with him and also spending a lot of time in his scores, are there any themes, archetypes, or subjects in which he seemed especially interested? You know, those topics that seem to be conveyed time and again through his work.
1: Oh, absolutely. I mean, the one that comes to mind immediately is the sort of outsider against society. I mean, Susanna is the one people know most, where it's a mob mentality really against one person in a community. And the ripple effects of that throughout the community, the lives that are damaged, that shows up over and over again through his repertoire.
0: Floyd has also been called the father of American opera. Would you say that this is a father with a uniquely Southern accent?

0: for the most part?
1: Maybe, yeah. I mean, he definitely focused on Southern stories. He said, you know, he was taught to write what you know. And he also felt that he should use what he knew about that society and that culture and put it on the stage, because it'd be a very honest portrayal that people could relate to. That said, it's not only a Southern accent. It really is more, I mean, he has one opera set in Restoration England and, of course, Wuthering Heights. The rest tend to be American. So it's more of an American accent. And perhaps the most American thing is that he taught other people to speak as individuals. He gave them a freedom to write in whatever style was their own, not in some, you know, either academic or in his style. He just said, whatever you are, you're free to write that. And that's going to be your most successful.
0: Well, Floyd's own writing, his own creative process, often had him writing both the text, the libretto, and the music of his operas, which is the genre he's most famous for. Beyond the topical side of things, you know, the narrative elements, say the subject of human nature and how people relate, have you found any musical elements that immediately strike you as uniquely Floydian, shall we say?
1: That's a good question. One that's kind of a little too specific is that he loves to circle around the note he's going to, which at first singers find very difficult because, you know, you think the note that's in the chord is, say, a B flat, but he makes you sing an A or a C first. So it's very hard to hear. You know, he'll loop around the note we're going to, but he does it so often in the orchestra and in the singer's parts. It's something I think of as a real characteristic of his. One that is shared by some others, especially Puccini, in a way, Wagner, are these motives that he gives each character or situation, and it allows the audience to connect this tune with this person. And it can develop and come in different forms and shapes, but whether the audience knows it or not, they're kind of taking this information in.
0: You know, circling around a note in particular strikes me as so very Southern, you know, our kind of indirect way of sometimes saying things and communicating and beating around the bush. So I love that you found that a hallmark of his music.
1: I was going to say it's also funny because Carlo had a great way of, well, for example, if he heard a performance that he didn't think was particularly good, he had little sayings, something like, you know, well, I've never heard it done that way before. People would take as a compliment, no matter what you meant.
0: That is a very South Carolinian, recognizable fellow South Carolinian thing. And, you know, I've often said that for a Southerner, an insult may sound like a compliment. And from Northerners, you know, a compliment may sound like an insult. But
1: exactly.
0: Well, on Saturday, June 20th, Carlisle Floyd will be celebrated in a renowned venue, Carnegie Hall in New York City, of course, with you at the podium. Certainly his output of a dozen operas and other works for stage and concert hall couldn't all fit in one concert. So what was top of mind for you when kind of building this program, putting it all together?
1: Well, you're right. We couldn't just throw all the operas up there, but we wanted to give a sort of sampler. It's not unlike the program we were doing at Florida State when I first met Carlisle. It was, well, you know Susanna, and you probably know of Mice and Men, so we don't necessarily need to play that for you. Of course, we're giving people what they want, where there is the orchestral suite from Susanna and Ain't It a Pretty Night, so you're going to hear all those famous tunes that you know. But we also wanted to share with people excerpts from other operas that they might not have heard before or had the chance to hear before. And perhaps with our friends from the industry who will be there, they might say, oh, you know, I didn't even know Carlisle wrote this. Maybe we should produce this so people can hear the whole thing. So that was top of mind. And then I just went through the catalog and picked the most beautiful pieces so that we knew we'd have 2 hours of, you know, Carlisle's best.
0: What do you hope those in attendance will take away from this performance?
1: Well, luckily, Carlisle's music is pretty singable, so I'm hoping they might leave with a few tunes in their head. But also to recognize that Carlisle's influence was much larger than just, his music, that he really helped build the infrastructure of American opera today through his work at the NEA and with Opera America. And in Houston, he founded the Houston Grand Opera Studio, now the Butler Studio, that trains young singers. And he really had a heart for education and giving the next generation opportunities to find their place in the musical world.
0: It's a legacy that clearly lives on in you and your own work as a conductor. Christopher, thanks so much for sharing just a bit. I know we could talk a lot more about Carlisle Floyd, the man and the music, but I really appreciate you taking the time, and all best on the 20th at Carnegie.
1: Thank you, Bradley.
0: A conversation I had with conductor Christopher James Ray, executive director of the Carlisle Floyd Centennial. More information at carlislefloyd.org. And I should say that's C-A-R-L-I-S-L-E, Carlisle spelled that way. The website is a great resource, not only about that upcoming concert, but there's some excellent commentary there, biographical information, insights, and introductions into his career and specific compositions as well. Now, as for that performance at Carnegie Hall, it will be indeed a grand concert honoring the father of American opera, June 20th. So next Saturday at 8 p.m. at that renowned venue. If you happen to be up in New York City or don't have any weekend plans made yet for that, you can celebrate South Carolina and its famous native son. Composer Jake Heggie will be a special host. And also joining Christopher James Ray on stage will be mezzo-soprano Susan Graham, soprano Gabriela Reyes, baritone Edward Nelson, also baritone Reginald Smith Jr., and bass baritone Ryan McKinney. Also the Florida State University and University of Houston choirs. So from both great institutions at which Floyd taught, those singers coming together for some of the chorus numbers from his work. Very fitting to honor this great South Carolinian on a national stage. And indeed, it was a New York City performance of Susanna in 1956 that helped bring him international fame following its premiere at Florida State University the year prior. Well, let's head now into one more Carlisle Floyd opera before noon. Indeed, some heavy music here, so I will say that as an introduction, themes of rape and murder and other subjects that may be disturbing to some listeners. So if you need to dip out until the afternoon portion of the program, that's certainly understandable. But this is the finale of his 1969 opera of Mice and Men, based on that John Steinbeck novella from 1937, featuring One Day Soon Will Have Us Our Farm, with the characters George and Lenny here singing. The Houston Grand Opera production of Mice and Men by Carlisle Floyd.

stay with you. No. George.

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You're listening to the Act Two finale of Carlisle Floyd's opera of Mice and Men, based on the John Steinbeck book of the same name about two migrant ranch workers living in California during the Great Depression. Baritone Gordon Hawkins singing the role of George Milton and tenor Anthony Dean Griffey the role of Lenny Small. Patrick Summers conducting the Houston Grand Opera for this performance. Again, Carlisle Floyd's Of Mice and Men, the Act Two finale.

0: Live from NPR News, I'm Lakshmi Singh. President Trump is threatening to strike Iran tonight and plans to target Iran's oil infrastructure, such as Karg Island, saying that'll happen, quote, in the not-too-distant future. This following a second straight night of airstrikes between the war rivals. NPR's Greg Myrie has more.
1: The U.S. said it carried out dozens of strikes that hit a range of military facilities on Iran's coastline with the Strait of Hormuz. U.S. Central Command said the operation began early Thursday local time and announced 4 hours later that it was over. President Trump said Iran was taking, quote, too long to negotiate. He said he'd order another round of strikes if Iran does not agree to U.S. terms on ending the war. Iran's Revolutionary Guard Corps said it fired on 18 U.S. sites in the region, including American military bases in Kuwait, Bahrain, and Jordan. Trump also said the U.S. has helped some 200 oil tankers and other ships evade Iran's blockade of the strait since last month. Greg Myrie, NPR News, Tel Aviv.
0: Trump says the U.S. will assume total control of Iran's oil and gas markets. The energy shock from the war the U.S. and Israel initiated against Iran in late February is the primary driver of inflationary pressures. Polls suggest the Republican leader is facing some of the lowest approval ratings of his presidency, in part due to anger over war-related high gasoline prices. The U.S. House failed to pass an extension to a key spy tool, essentially guaranteeing it'll expire tomorrow. Here's NPR's Eric McDaniel.
2: Section 702 of the Foreign Intelligence Surveillance Act enables the government to scoop up the electronic communications of some 300,000 foreign nationals each year. The fight to extend the law is a cyclical controversy on Capitol Hill, where many lawmakers of both parties are concerned about past abuses. The law has been used to read the communications of American citizens without a court warrant. And it appeared the deal was close to a three-year extension with minimal reforms until President Trump named Bill Pulte, a man with no national intelligence experience, to oversee the program as acting director of national intelligence. Intelligence collections will be allowed to continue under a grandfather clause for several more months. The House is now leaving town for a week. Eric McDaniel, NPR News, Washington.
0: We're just hours away from the opening of the FIFA World Cup kicking off in Mexico City. Here's NPR's Ada Peralta.
3: In Mexico, football is a religion, so the city is plastered with billboards featuring the country's soccer stars, and it feels like everyone is wearing soccer jerseys, including the baby Jesus at the Metropolitan Cathedral. But the city is also tense because one of the country's teachers' unions has set up a protest camp just outside the main fan zone. They, along with other protest groups, have warned they may try to march toward the legendary Estadio Azteca, where the opening match will take place. In the month-long tournament, Mexico and Canada will host 26 matches. Beginning tomorrow, the U.S. will host 78 games.
0: That's Ada Peralta, NPR. A large aluminum supplier to U.S. automakers says it plans to restart production at its plant in New York. Facility has been down for 9 months because of a pair of fires. Here's NPR's Camila Domonoske.
4: Novelis is the world's largest recycler of aluminum and the largest domestic supplier for U.S. auto plants. Last year, a crucial facility in New York caught fire twice. That put U.S. automakers in a tough spot, especially since President Trump has imposed tariffs on imported aluminum. Ford was particularly hard hit. The best-selling F-150 pickup has an aluminum body, and losing its key supplier cost Ford up to $2 billion. Tariffs on raw materials like aluminum are among multiple factors pushing up costs for automakers and extension car buyers. Camila Domonoske, NPR News.
0: A warming climate could mean hailstones will get larger and do more costly property damage. Texas Public Radio's David Martin Davies has more.
5: U.S. losses from hailstorms have increased fivefold since 2008, according to Victor Gensini, a professor of meteorology at Northern Illinois University.
6: Last year in the United States alone, hail did over $50 billion in insured loss.
5: He says there's evidence that the warming atmosphere creates more powerful thunderstorms and stronger updrafts.
6: So that's the air that's rushing upward towards outer space. As those updrafts get stronger, it suspends these hailstones.
5: But the bigger hailstones eventually come crashing down. Gensini says hail could get 75% larger as climate change continues. For NPR News, I'm David Martin Davies in San Antonio.
0: I'm Lakshmi Singh. NPR News.
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9: 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Great to have you joining this second hour of the show as we continue the centennial celebration of Carlisle Floyd, a composer called the father of American opera who was born right here in South Carolina, the town of Latta, on June 11th, 1926. Floyd was the son of an itinerant Methodist preacher, giving him a real exposure to the music, the atmosphere, the people and personalities of revivals and camp meetings and small town community life in locales across Carolina. And as for his mother, Floyd recalled

recalled. My mother was a pianist. Yes, she had been a piano major in college for a couple of years. She was the only so-called trained musician in the family. I remember very much growing up and her family and my grandfather and her two sisters and her brother very much loved to get around the piano and sing like a quartet. And I just took that for granted and sort of thought everybody's family did that. But I realized now in retrospect, it was certainly musical and my mother played. End quote. And yes, I tend to think that a family that makes music together is such a special thing indeed, and clearly shaped this South Carolina composer as he grew as a musician, studied piano for just about a year at Converse College in Spartanburg with Ernst Bacon. And when that teacher and composer moved to New York, well, Floyd followed suit, but ultimately again go on to teach at Florida State University. And after really getting going as an educator, would start to explore his compositional side, his nature as a composer, which is what we return to now. And again, you've probably picked up on the idea if you've been listening to today's show or are familiar with his work, that Floyd often incorporated Southern stories, Southern people, themes into his operas. But we'll have now two exceptions in his operatic output to that, even if the general idea of the outsider, the person who is different or othered in some way, does remain. Up first, excerpts from his Wuthering Heights, of course, based on that great novel by Emily Bronte. We'll hear the two characters, Kathy and Edgar, singing here, including Edgar's aria, Marry Me, Kathy, as soprano Georgia Jarman and tenor Vale Rideout here join the Milwaukee Symphony Orchestra for this performance of a scene from Carlisle Floyd's Wuthering Heights.

An excerpt of a scene from Wuthering Heights, a 1958 opera by South Carolina composer Carlisle Floyd. We heard performing there the Milwaukee Symphony Orchestra, led by Joseph Mekovich. Soprano Georgia Jarman singing the role of Kathy and tenor Vale Rideout, that of Edgar, including that lovely aria pleading for Kathy to marry him. And Kathy, of course, both in the singing and in the instrumental music, you know, there's a sense of uncertainty and being quite conflicted there. Well, feelings of conflict, of being an outsider, of navigating a world that can throw a lot of curveballs one's way, well, that comes up quite often in Floyd's operas and in this next opera as well, which is another one not set in the American South or the Great Depression era, some of those settings that would appear more frequently in his output. But for this one, we're going back to Restoration-era England and the notion that women might be actors, even for women's roles. Well, yes, that was not necessarily taken for granted at that point. In fact, quite the opposite in history. And this one actor, Edward Kynaston, is really wrestling with this change that's in the air or that may soon be on the way. So you'll hear the character of Edward singing with Margaret Hughes, who really wants to be a player on the stage. She has what it takes and doesn't see why she shouldn't. And then later, the Duke of Buckingham will also join the scene as well. So some exciting music here from Floyd's last opera, written in 2016. Again, just imagine the decades of development as an artist and change in world history from 2016, going back to the 1950s or even late 40s with his earlier operas and beginnings as a composer. Really is remarkable to think about. But this is from Prince of Players, Act 1, Scene 3, the music of Carlisle Floyd on his centennial.

0: startled me. I didn't know you were still here.
1: I'm leaving late tonight.
0: But you have my pillow.
1: I'm taking it home to bed.
0: Well, be careful. It's precious to me.
1: I will. You were rehearsing your gestures.
0: Yes. You can never rehearse them enough.
1: I have a confession to make.
0: Then by all means, let me hear it.

0: This is Peg, my dresser. And this Peg is the Duke of Buckingham.
1: Oh, yes, you look familiar. Where might I have seen you?
0: Miss Hughes came to me from Sir Charles Sedley. She would like to

0: It was a pleasure to meet you, Your Grace.
1: What a woman on a stage! It's unlawful, I tell you, it can't be.
2: This will take your mind off of Killigrew's beef and cabbage.
1: What is it?

really lovely music there from the opera Prince of Players, Act 1, Scene 3, Carlisle Floyd's final opera, finished just in 2016. Baritone Keith Ferris singing the role of Edward Kynaston, soprano Kate Royal that of Margaret Hughes, the up-and-coming actress who is looking to, well, play women's roles on the stage, even though previously only men had been allowed to act. So she's causing a bit of worry, a bit of alarm in Edward as he sees the winds changing, shifting there a bit. And we also heard from tenor Vale Rideout, again, singing Villiers, Duke of Buckingham, who has been invited to this royal celebration and maybe will anticipate some changes or the social apple cart being upset, so to speak, there. Lovely music by Carlisle Floyd. We'll shift back now decades in his career and bring it back to this side of the Atlantic. In fact, pretty close to home with an opera set in North Carolina, Colonial North Carolina, the setting for his 1963 work, The Sojourner and Molly Sinclair. This is a gorgeous song from near the end of this shorter opera called We Canna Go Back. And this is basically Scots dialect for we cannot return. We cannot go back to the old home country, even though her son is singing about how he longs to be there. He's living a good life in colonial North Carolina, but he really just misses the old days. And she says, you know, that's behind us now. We have to keep pressing forward. So let's listen to this vintage recording from the orchestra and chorus of the East Carolina School of Music. This aria from Floyd's The Sojourner and Molly Sinclair.

Soprano Patricia Neway there, joined by the orchestra of the East Carolina School of Music, conducted by Julius Rudell, a 1963 recording of Carlisle Floyd's opera from that same year, The Sojourner and Molly Sinclair. Music written for a special anniversary commission for North Carolina as well, celebrating its own history there in 1963. That opera set amid the tumult of revolutionary era North Carolina, and that title character, Molly, there singing about how we have to press forward, move with the times, and not stay too stuck daydreaming about the past and the way things were. So giving some good counsel to one of the characters there. A lot of proud Scots there in North Carolina, and something of a comedy drama set in that state. Music on today's Sonatas and Soundscapes as we celebrate the centennial of Carlisle Floyd. And that brings us now not to South Carolina. We'll get there in just a bit, but we'll head to Georgia, early 20th century Georgia, for Cold Sassy Tree, a 2000 opera by Floyd, based on that 1984 novel by Olive Ann Burns. Basically, again, you know, the story of the outsider or people being shunned. And in this case, it's an

old widowed store owner, Rucker Lattimore, and this woman who was a few decades his junior, Love Simpson, and their relationship, their romance that's blossoming, and how the town folk don't really like that. So Patricia Rosette, soprano, will sing the role of Love Simpson, and this gorgeous aria, Rented Rooms. She's giving her backstory, explaining how, you know, she hasn't always had it so great. And, you know, maybe people should try to understand where she's coming from a little bit. So this is her backstory in this aria. And then following, we'll have bass Matthew Trevino, joined by pianist Scott Gendel, performing I've Known I've Loved You. So later in the opera, Rucker Lattimore just pouring his heart out to this love interest of his, who happens to be titled, or named rather, Love Simpson. But first, this is the Houston Grand Opera performance of Rented Rooms, All I've Known, from Floyd's Cold Sassy Tree.

Bass Matthew Trevino and pianist Scott Gendel bringing us I've Known I've Loved You from Carlisle Floyd's Gold Sassy Tree, with soprano Patricia Rosette bringing us Rented Rooms from the same opera just prior. And now, home to South Carolina, Reconstruction-era Columbia, to be exact. Floyd's opera The Passion of Jonathan Wade focuses on a northern colonel whose attempt to be impartial and maintain the peace ultimately arouses the anger of, well, everyone. In this aria, though, Wade reflects on his experience in the horrific Confederate prison camp of Andersonville, and we begin to understand why he so prizes peace. Immediately following that number, there's Floyd's best-known aria, the soprano anthem of Ain't It a Pretty Night from Susanna. But first, baritone Dale Dusing in the Seattle Opera under Hal France performs this excerpt from The Passion of Jonathan Wade.

The man with a noose around his neck was just a boy, barely 19. I knew his age.

Baritone Dale Dussing and the Seattle Opera under Hal France performing Jonathan Wade Remembers Andersonville from Carlisle Floyd's The Passion of Jonathan Wade, extensively revised for an early 1990s staging after languishing for a few decades. Well, now we have one of the most famous piece by Carlisle Floyd, really, the soprano aria Ain't It a Pretty Night from Susanna.

0: Soprano Cheryl Studer singing Ain't It a Pretty Night from Susanna, rounding out this centennial celebration of Carlisle Floyd. And a special thanks to Christopher James Ray, Jane Matheny, the South Caroliniana Library, Valerie Anderson, and Joshua Gailey for their help with recordings and invaluable insights. And thanks to you, listener, for joining in this tribute to a great South Carolinian and American composer, Carlisle Floyd, on his 100th birthday. Until next time, take care and keep the music playing.
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2: Live from NPR News, I'm Lakshmi Singh. President Trump says that the United States will launch heavier attacks on Iran tonight. He made the claim on social media this morning. The U.S. and Iran have been trading military strikes since the downing of a U.S. Apache helicopter Monday. President Trump blamed that on Iran. NPR's Daniel Kurtzleben has the latest.
3: The president has continually made threats and pronouncements about the war on social media, and this latest post amps up his rhetoric. He wrote that the U.S. will be, quote, hitting Iran, adding later in all caps, very hard tonight. Trump also threatened to attack Karg Island, which is central to Iran's oil exports. However, Trump told Fox News this morning that the U.S. and Iran are still in talks. He added that he doesn't want to have boots on the ground, but that if he wants, he could send in, quote, a small group of soldiers. President Trump has said many times that an end to the war could come imminently. Earlier this week, he said an agreement to end the war could be coming within days. Danielle Kurtzleben, NPR News, the White House.
2: The rising price of doing business is likely to put even more pressure on U.S. consumers and add to voter frustration this midterm election year. A new Labor Department report shows a producer price index in May rose 6.5% from a year ago. The Iran war is contributing to a fuel price surge that's largely driving inflationary pressures. And Pierre Scott Horsley is tracking the impact on the average consumer.
4: Because of those high gas prices, a lot of people are having to cut corners elsewhere. Emily Inlow is a mother of two in Nicholasville, Kentucky. She says cost and driving distance have forced her to skip sending her 11-year-old son to summer camp this year.
5: It feels awful as a parent not being able to, like, give these experiences to my kids that I had growing up. And it just feels like I'm not doing great as a parent, but we got to do what we got to do.
4: Inlow's 5-year-old daughter is in daycare, and nationwide daycare prices are also about 3.5%.
2: NPR Scott Horsley. Riots continued overnight in Northern Ireland after a stabbing in the capital, Belfast, earlier this week. The suspect in the attack is a refugee from Sudan. NPR's Lauren Ferris says calls to violence have been amplified online by far-right social media accounts.
6: Masked men with hit lists and Molotov cocktails have been going door-to-door in parts of East Belfast, hunting for foreigners or people of color in what the United Kingdom's minister for Northern Ireland calls racist thuggery. Billionaire ex-owner Elon Musk is one of those sharing anti-immigrant material online. Belfast Police Chief Constable John Boucher urged people to ignore such posts.
7: Stop listening to these idiots. We will be going after them, the incitement that they've been doing.
6: Charred homes and torched cars are reminiscent of what rival paramilitaries did to Belfast a generation ago during 3 decades of Catholic-Protestant conflict known as the Troubles. Lauren Freyer, NPR News, London.
2: It's NPR. Elon Musk stands to become the world's first trillionaire. Stock in his company, SpaceX, is expected to start trading publicly tomorrow under the ticker SPCX. The company said in its June filing with the SEC it planned to sell more than 555 million shares at a price of $135 each and raise $75 billion. The men's World Cup soccer tournament kicks off with an opening ceremony in Mexico City. The head of FIFA is defending high ticket prices. NPR's Becky Sullivan says this is the most expensive edition of the soccer tournament ever staged.
8: FIFA President Gianni Infantino argued that World Cup ticket prices are in line with playoff games in North American sports. He pointed to the New York Knicks, whose NBA Finals tickets have soared into the thousands of dollars.
9: The World Cup will be watched by 6 billion people. So in terms of importance, the World Cup is much, much more important.
8: Fans have accused FIFA of deceptive sales practices, such as selling tickets with a desirable Category 1 designation, then assigning those buyers to seats it would later advertise as being in a less appealing tier. On Tuesday, Texas became the latest state, along with California, New Jersey, and New York, to open an investigation into those sales tactics. Infantino says lawyers vetted FIFA's practices and will make their case as needed. Becky Sullivan, NPR News.
2: Mortgage rates have risen again. The finance giant Freddie Mac finding the average 30-year fixed rate rose to 6.52%, higher than last week, but still below where it was a year ago. The rate on a 15-year loan is also higher, averaging 5.84%. This is NPR News.
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10: 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Kirill Gerstein plays the Tchaikovsky First Concerto. I'm Jim Cunningham. 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
13: And I'm Scott Tong in Washington, D.C. This is Here and Now. President Trump is threatening on Truth Social to hit Iran very hard tonight. Both sides have been trading attacks. Iran says recent U.S. strikes mean the ceasefire is practically meaningless. Let's assess now where this conflict is with Here and Now security analyst Jim Walsh. He's senior researcher at MIT Security Studies Program. Hey, Jim.
14: Hey, Scott. How are you? Before we get going, I just want to say, to carry over from the last hour, in 1977, I was a first-year college student, first in my family to go to college, and I was sitting there in a classroom as Gordon Wood taught his Colonial American Revolutionary History course.
13: There you go.
14: And it changed the way I saw history and the way I do history today in a fundamental way.
13: Another great tribute to historian Gordon Wood. Thank you. Jim, President Trump on Iran had this to say on Fox News today.
15: Look, my preference has always been take Karg Island. That's been, Brian knows that. I spoke to him a long time ago. Lawrence knows it. I spoke to him a long time ago. I said my preference would be that. I don't know that America has the stomach for it.
13: Karg Island, of course, Iran's major oil depot facility in the Gulf, would not be easy to take. What do you make of this threat at this moment?
14: It's a really strange statement to make. I got to say, Scott, it's not often.

0: an American president says, hey, I want to go do this thing, but I don't think, quote, the American public has the stomach for it. Like, I don't even know what to do with that. If you knew that, you wouldn't say it out loud. The moment you say it, it makes it sound like you aren't going to do it. It's completely flummoxing, if you
1: ask. But it goes to how challenging it would be, yeah?
0: Oh, yeah. Well, certainly. First, it would represent a major escalation. This would be U.S. troops taking Iranian territory. Now, I think they could probably do it, but it's not a small thing, right? First, you have to take it from them. You have to secure it and hold it. You have to have force protection there to defend the people who have taken and are holding that. You have to resupply it. It's an island. It's not the biggest island in the world. And, we, with enough troops and support, you could probably do it. But then you are a giant target. Right, you know, every missile and drone has a new GPS coordinate to follow. In any case, you know, maybe we're saying, well, we don't, they won't blow up their own stuff, so we can take it and they won't respond. Okay, maybe, but they will respond and hit the oil infrastructure in the region, as they have more than amply demonstrated they are willing to do.
1: Yes,
0: so it's hard to know how this works.
1: Well, this has been going on for more than 2 days now. The U.S. strikes, the Iranian retaliations, as you say. Jim, are we in a new phase here, a resumption of this war?
0: We are putting ourselves, all the players are putting themselves in a position that if something unexpected goes wrong or some wild card emerges, they can be in a place where they're really losing the ability to get back to some piece of stability. I am comforted somewhat by the fact, but actually, despite the tough talk, you know, not a lot of casualties, some unfortunate civilian casualties, but these attacks have been, the military described them as proportionate before the White House turned around and said they were not proportionate. But, you know, Iran hit Israel after the Beirut bombing, but then declared it was stopping. So pretty limited so far. People are prodding, but it doesn't seem like they're ready to cross the lines. But each day that this goes on is an invitation for mischief and the unexpected.
1: Iran's state broadcaster reported that the U.S. struck water facilities in southern Iran, cut off water supplies for thousands. I mean, if that happened, if it's confirmed, how important would that be?
0: Well, it will necessarily raise the question of whether there are war crimes or violations of the laws of war, humanitarian laws of war. We don't want to be in that group. Now, obviously, what complicates this is the president's previous statements that he threatened to eliminate their civilization, his recent comment or the comments from the White House about we want to hit disproportionately. Those are all things inconsistent with just war, both as theology, theory, and also international law. So I get that he wants to threaten them to get them to back down. I don't know if it's going to work, but I get why you do that. But you do not want to get into war crimes.
1: Yeah. And Jim, briefly on oil, the U.S. military struck an oil tanker in the Gulf of Oman today. Iran said it fully shut the Strait of Hormuz. And there's news today in this country that oil executives are telling the White House to expect much higher oil and gas prices, because energy inventories in this country are low. Is that the next economic wave here?
0: If we keep at this way, one direction for 2 days, another direction for 3 days, back again, back and forth, then we're going to extend this where it will. Some of these changes are going to take hold, and they will have impacts on production. Right now, it's been about getting supply out to people. It's going to start to have an impact on production and prices and the world economy. So we don't have a ton of time here. So they need to move forward, but they can't bring themselves to it at this juncture.
1: Jim Walsh is here now, security analyst, senior research associate at the MIT Security Studies Program. Jim, thank you.
0: Thanks, Scott.
2: A controversial program passed after the 9/11 terror attacks that allows U.S. intelligence to spy on terrorism suspects abroad without getting warrants will expire tomorrow night. This morning, House lawmakers failed to extend Section 702 of the Foreign Intelligence Surveillance Act, better known as FISA, and then left for recess. The extension of warrantless wiretapping hit a roadblock after President Trump last week named Bill Pulte, a loyalist with no background in intelligence, as acting director of national intelligence. Former FBI agent Asha Rangappa is a senior lecturer at Yale University's Jackson School of Global Affairs, and she joins us now. Asha, welcome.
3: Hi, thanks for having me.
2: So House Speaker Mike Johnson this morning condemned Democrats for demanding

0: demanding that the president rescind his appointment of Pulte as acting DNI as a condition of extending the surveillance of terrorism suspects.
1: They are willing to jeopardize the safety and the security of the American people to make a cheap political point.
0: But some lawmakers feel that Pulte could use the government's spy powers on Trump opponents. House Minority Leader Hakeem Jeffries said the president brought this problem on himself.
2: In the middle of sensitive negotiations to reauthorize surveillance authority, Donald Trump decides to toss a hand grenade into the middle of those negotiations to blow them up because Donald Trump decided he wants to elevate Bill Pulte.
0: Okay, so Asha, what's the reality? Are Americans in danger if warrantless wiretapping overseas expires, or is this fear-mongering?
3: So I think we need to separate two things. First, I think, you know, the Democrats are using the leverage they have to hold back the nomination of what is a patently unqualified person for this position. But the controversy over 702 has been around for years now. And I can just do a very quick crash course on 702 because it's kind of a complicated statute.
0: Please do. Tell us who makes a request, how it's approved, and what kind of information you glean.
3: So, you know, the Foreign Intelligence Surveillance Act was originally passed in 1978. And most people remember things like the Carter Page FISA and things like that. Those are all under what's called Title I of FISA. These are when the government has to go into a FISA court for an individual person and show probable cause that they need to conduct electronic surveillance for national security purposes. What happened is that the original statute was designed for wire communications. And so in the post-9/11 era, in the cellular age, in the digital age, many purely foreign communications began to get routed through the United States, which would subject them to that individualized requirement. And so they adopted a new type of FISA program called 702. Unlike Title I, 702 is a program. It's a series of procedures. And the Attorney General and the DNI go to the FIS court and say, do you approve of these procedures? And once the court does that, they can conduct searches under those procedures. And those procedures are, they allow the government to perform electronic surveillance on non-U.S. persons reasonably believed to be located abroad who have foreign intelligence information. It prohibits targeting U.S. persons. What happens, though, is that the volume of these the communications that they're collecting. So there's roughly 300,000 targets. They're collecting millions of communications, cellular communications, emails, things like that. They do collect what are known as incidental communications of U.S. persons.
0: Right. So, well, let me interrupt you for a second, Asha, because various DOJ inspector generals have pointed out abuses of FISA surveillance where Americans' private communications were swept up with investigations, and some lawmakers want to add warrants to the FISA process. So in your opinion, is that necessary or would it slow down the process as critics contend?
3: I think it would slow down the process. What happens is these millions of communications like basically sit in this primordial vat. Okay, let's imagine. And different agencies are allowed to query that database for different purposes. Those querying procedures is exactly what is at being debated, because those querying procedures allow you to look for information about U.S. persons, even though they might not have been the original target of the surveillance. But it is highly, you know, there's a lot of oversight over that. Those querying procedures have been refined. There's reporting. There's oversight. You know, I think reasonable people can disagree, but I personally don't think that there is a big risk of, you know, abuse based on the amount of accountability that has traditionally
0: been. So briefly,
3: there.
0: Asha, we have less than a minute left. Intelligence collection won't immediately stop as soon as this section expires on Friday night. But bottom line, are you worried about safety and monitoring terrorism in the 30 seconds we have left?
3: Yes, I'm very, this is one of the most important tools we have, particularly in a time of war and major hostile adversarial threats.

0: shots. I think it's really, really an important tool that we need to have.
1: Well, we'll see what happens when the House comes back and what the Senate does about it. That's former FBI Special Agent Asha Rangappa, senior lecturer at Yale. Thanks so much for joining us.
0: Thank you.
1: It's Here and Now.

0: It's been a big year for the global girl group Cat's Eye. From viral songs and dances to awards and a memorable Coachella performance. But it hasn't been all smooth sailing.
1: We have become this like emblem of representation. It's come with a lot of pushback.
0: I'm Elsa Chang. My conversation with the group on All Things Considered from NPR News. This afternoon at 4 here on South Carolina Public Radio.
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8: It Here and Now. The U.S. Agency for International Development saved 92 million lives in 130 countries over the last two decades by funding disease eradication, disaster relief, and agricultural development. The day after that finding was published in medical journal The Lancet last year, President Trump shut down USAID. Samantha Power, a former U.S. ambassador to the United Nations, served as the last USAID administrator under President Joe Biden. She joined me on stage at the recent WBUR Festival here in Boston.
9: In leaving USAID as a political appointee last year, I did recognize that USAID would become smaller. But it was on nobody's bingo card to dismantle an agency that had saved so many lives over so many decades and had helped keep the American people safe, had created goods for U.S. markets. There were a lot of constituencies for this work. Basically, DOGE was empowered. Trump was overinterpreting his mandate. They took a slice, then they took another slice. And the very Republicans who had earmarked these programs looked the other way. It was done in a matter of days. Fraud, waste, and abuse, they had no evidence of it. They couldn't put anything out there. So they turned to the USAID was taken over by radical left-wing lunatics like Samantha Power. And then they went full on in the misinformation machine. It wasn't in Project 2025 to take down USAID. The Republican-controlled House and Senate in February just passed a $50 billion foreign assistance bill. And USAID doesn't exist now to move out and obligate those resources and do the good work that was being done because of the dismantlement. But if it is to come back, it will be because we recognize what a top-down, anomalous hatchet job this was, and to your point, how destructive it has been.
10: Were there any legitimate criticisms of how foreign aid has operated?
9: Yes. So USAID was famously bureaucratic. That had human consequences. Local organizations in Uganda, in Cambodia, had a hard time competing with large U.S.-based contractors. Most of us in this room would like to see the local organization receive the grants and the contracts, not least because probably the work that it does is more sustainable if it is done at the grassroots level and with systems that are built and connected to the communities rather than brought in from the outside. Those organizations could not compete given the compliance requirement.

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1: 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Shara Cherkasky is our pianist, and also on the program we'll hear symphonic music by Claude Debussy, transcribed for two pianos by fellow impressionistic composer Maurice Ravel. 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
3: I'm Bobby Connor for South Carolina Public Radio with Health Focus here at the radio studio for the Medical University of South Carolina in Charleston. Scientific research indicates that there are small steps we can take to reduce our risk of cognitive decline and help maintain brain health. Dr. Amanda Overstreet is here to talk about the details. Dr. Overstreet is a geriatrician and interim medical director of geriatrics at MUSC. Dr. Overstreet, when we mention brain health, especially in the older adult years, what are we really talking about?
4: Brain health really refers to a person's cognition. And so I think about that as someone's memory. So the ability to recall recent events as well as events that happened a long time ago, but also something that I would describe as executive function. So the ability to manage your everyday affairs like shopping, meal preparation, even things like managing your medications or paying your bills.
3: What things can we do to positively impact our brain health?
4: A lot of what we do for our physical health actually positively impacts our brain health. So first and foremost, you want to manage any chronic medical conditions that can adversely affect your brain health. So this would be controlling things like high blood pressure or diabetes, or even taking a statin or cholesterol medication if you have high cholesterol. These are all things that are protective for brain health.
3: What other actions can we take regarding lifestyle and routines that will benefit our brain health?
4: There's more and more evidence that exercise and specifically walking is great for brain health. There's evidence that exercise reduces the chance of someone developing an issue like dementia, but there's also evidence that if you already have some cognitive issues, that exercise can slow the progression of those cognitive issues. So I really counsel my patients on the importance of exercise. The other things that we can do are avoiding potentially harmful medications. So there's evidence that some medications like sedatives or sleep aids that when used long-term can increase someone's chances of developing dementia. There is also evidence that drinking excessive alcohol contributes to cognitive issues and dementia. So these are some minor kind of everyday things, but in the long term really make a positive benefit in terms of brain health.
3: When you talk about the importance of exercise for brain health, how much should we be exercising and what would our routine look like?
4: The current recommendation is that most adults should be getting 150 minutes of aerobic exercise per week. So for most people, this looks like walking for about 30 minutes, 5 days per week. I counsel my patients, you don't have to run a marathon. Even just getting out and walking in your neighborhood or walking at the mall is great for both your cardiovascular health, so your heart health, but also your brain health.
3: Dr. Overstreet, thanks for this information about brain health in the older adult years.
4: You're welcome.
3: From the radio studio for the Medical University of South Carolina in Charleston,

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3: I'm Mark Rapp, and this is Rapp on Jazz. Born in Lancaster, South Carolina on April 26, 1940, Maurice Williams made a lasting mark on music as a singer, pianist, and composer. As a teenager, he formed a group that evolved from the Royal Charms to the Gladiolas and finally the Zodiacs. In 1960, Williams wrote and recorded the timeless hit Stay, the shortest song to ever reach number one on the charts at just 1 minute and 38 seconds. His unforgettable music graced classic films like Dirty Dancing and American Graffiti. Though he passed away on August 6, 2024 at 86, his amazing contributions to music lives on. This has been Rap on Jazz, a co-production of Cola Jazz and South Carolina Public Radio, made possible in part by the ETV Endowment of South Carolina.
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6: And I'm Scott Tong in Washington, D.C. This is Here and Now. By now you've heard the World Cup is here, the games are underway today in North America. But what if you find yourself hazy with the details? What is a center back, a holding midfielder? Why do they wear kits on a pitch? We got you covered, people, in this critical segment on soccer lingo and bluffing your way through that soccer party. With me in studio are two stand-up comedians who know the beautiful game, Alexis Guerreros and Christian Polanco, co-host The Cooligans, the soccer comedy podcast. Gentlemen, welcome.
7: Thank you for having us.
8: Scott, thank you. This is an absolute honor.
6: First of all, let's do like how to win the basic dinner party. You don't know soccer and you want to just fake it, not look stupid. What suggestions do you have?
8: The best way to make it look like you know what you're talking about is if a player does like a particular move, especially the best player on the team, if you know where that player plays for his club. So absolute soccer basics, people right. play for their club and for their country. They spend more time playing for their club. So if you see Kylian Mbappe do a cool move and you're like, hey, he couldn't score that in Real Madrid, but that was a great move that he did for France. People would be like, hey, this person is locked in.
7: Who's this soccer sicko you invited? I think simple, if you see somebody make a move where everyone in the room goes, ooh, you say something like, wow, he's techie. Techie is a term that like soccer folks on the internet, like fans, will say when someone does a move that's really technical, that involves a lot of skill. Yeah. So whenever somebody goes, ooh, and a goal hasn't been scored, just go, he's pretty techie.
6: So let's say you're at the dinner party, you're at the whatever, before the game start. What's a good thing to say? I wonder if, like, if you mention, you know, the games are in Mexico too. Yeah. A lot of people don't know that, but what's your thought?
7: For me, it would probably be a conversation about how hot it's going to be, and that's from the Club World Cup last year, which was a competition that happened here in the summer as like sort of a preview of getting logistics ready for the World Cup.
6: Oh, yeah.
7: So, you know, when the World Cup's coming up, you could say, like, it's already starting to get hot. I wonder how many water breaks they're going to be taking during the games. Now you're thinking about it on a bird's eye view. This person, are you in logistics?
8: Right. Are you coaching?
7: Yeah.
8: I'd also add, when it comes to just picking a team, right? So my family's from Dominican Republic. Dominican Republic's not really known for soccer. So I had to be introduced from one of my best friends who's Colombian, right? So, you know, I just started following the Colombian team and then started going to certain bars and watching the games there. So if you pick a team and you know where you're going to, you're going to follow, that's already a good sign, because then people already know, like, okay, you are preparing for

0: a particular team and see how they're going to do.
1: Yeah, and in fact, there's actually 48 nations that are going to be a part of it this year. Previous iterations were only 32. So that means smaller nations that have never...
2: Drop a name,
1: yeah.
2: Right?
1: Oh my God, if you say, hey, Curacao... Crazy they got in. Or Italy has now missed 3 World Cups in a row. They didn't qualify for this one either. This is the third. Yeah. So you could say, I can't believe Curacao is in and Italy didn't qualify.
2: Well, that you're getting to kind of next level, like at the kids' soccer game or whatever. You have more versed soccer people. So when you think about kind of next level, how to participate, I'm like, is it worthwhile to talk about not the uniforms, the kits, right? Oh, I love the Ecuador kits this year. What about that?
0: That even shows your creative side. I would also even add, you could even fib about this one, but you could just say, oh, I got into the FIFA lottery and didn't even win any tickets. Like, you were trying to go to the games, and obviously they're hard to come by. Mm. It shows like, oh, you've been paying attention to this World Cup for the last 2 years, right?
2: Oh, right, dude. I was trying to get Kansas City, didn't get that. I want to do Vancouver. I got nothing.
1: Exactly. Yeah. They wouldn't even let me go for Mexico or Canada games because I'm in America, which is true. So you have multiple different ways of skinning that cat. I like that idea, Christian, because it's very difficult. It's like any other bureaucratic website. People will be like, oh, man, they tried really hard. My advice would be, look at the schedule for the group stages, which are the early parts, before they get to the bracket part that people would know, like a March Madness style. Yeah.
2: That's a good $5 word, the group stage.
1: Group stage.
2: Right?
1: Big one. Yeah, so that's a big one.
2: The first, like your team plays three other teams in its group.
1: All those matches are already scheduled. So go through and find nations like Uzbekistan. I guarantee you it's going to be in Queens, no matter what nation we say. There's going to be a restaurant or bar where Uzbekis hang out. Actually, I believe it's deep in Brooklyn. If you go like downward towards like Brighton Beach, there's Uzbekistani restaurants or bars. You could say like, I'm thinking of going to this Colombian restaurant to see them play Uruguay. And people were like, whoa, this person's fully tapped in and they're willing to travel without a passport because they're going to Queens.
2: All right, next level. Speaking of sports bar, how do you win the soccer sports bar?
1: You're with serious people there.
2: Do you talk, say, the soccer formations, right? There's this whole thing about on defense, do you play 3 in the back?
1: Mm-hmm.
2: Do you play 5 in the back? Do you play 4 in the back? I mean, is it worth getting that kind of geek out on that? What do you think?
1: I think you can get lost in that very quickly because odds are the person next to you will know more than you. And you go 3 at the back and they're like, yeah, but which is the second striker? And you're going to panic, right? So I think the easy thing to do, similar to small talk when it comes to weather, if you just complain more than try to add to it, the person next to you will also complain, right? So if you go, oh, I wish they played 3 at the back, the person next to you is like, I know, dude. Or I wish the U.S. would play more like this. Regardless of what's happening on the screen, odds are someone will probably be like, oh, I wish we had the players for that. And then you're kind of you're not getting mired in a tactical conversation, which we've been in the game for 10 years at minimum. Sometimes it can be difficult for us because I feel like a lot of Americans don't get a lot of credit for their football soccer knowledge outside of the States. So they overcompensate by knowing as much as possible. And you could get really quickly lost in a tactical conversation.
2: But educated griping.
1: Yeah.
2: I like that.
0: Which I think a healthy level for people who are interested in soccer and then be self-deprecating. Have fun with I've been in these situations at sports bars where I'm like, let's talk about the formation, 5 at the back, 3 at the back, and all that stuff. And once you're at that level and you can know, like, who fits in what formation and, like, what player should be in that, like, then I think you're already fully, like, there. You're a soccer sicko. You know what you're doing. So at this level here, it's hard to pretend to know what you're talking about. But Alexis's suggestion is a good way to start.
2: Yeah, right. But if you jump in the deep end of the pool, be ready.
1: Yes.
3: You're going to have to swim.
2: Okay, Alexis, how might you fall on your face? What not to say at a soccer gathering to show you really don't know anything?
1: This is the biggest. And it's not about what you say. It's about when you woo. A lot of people will cheer at moments that remind them of like maybe a big pass in an NFL game or a long shot or something or a big dunk or something in an NBA game. Only cheer and woo when everyone else is cheering and wooing.
2: Follow the leader.
1: If you woo at the wrong moment when nothing was going to happen, but something happened to you and you thought, oh my God, maybe there's a chance, you're going to immediately point yourself out as someone who knows nothing about the game and everyone will avoid you.
0: Yeah. My suggestion is learn the offside rule. Do not go to this World Cup not knowing what the offside rule is. Do not be surprised when a goal is scored and then they go offside and you go, I don't get this rule. This makes no sense. It's not super complicated. Figure it out. What would look even better is if before offside is even called and you go, nice goal, but I think that's offside.
1: Or you do that. He wasn't offside, was he?
0: Yeah.
1: And everyone's going to be like, oh, this guy's on. this lady knows what's going on.
0: So that's my big suggestion, because the offside rule can be complicated for a lot of new soccer
2: fans. And by the way, do not try to so many reviews. Yeah. We know that. Right.
1: Do not try to read with the offside, because this is NPR. let me get a leather-bound book. Do not do that. You will not find this at a library. You need to watch a video, because offside is a very difficult rule to, like, be explained, but when you see it, you immediately know what it is.
0: Exactly.
1: Like, once you know that, you're not going to be like, why wasn't that a goal? You'll know immediately.
2: Christian, tell me one country you're going to be following.
0: Colombia. I was adopted by my Colombian friends and family, so I always pay attention to every Colombia game.
1: There's a nation called Norway. We've all heard of them. They very rarely qualify for the World Cup. They are sneakily going to be one of the better teams in the World Cup. And if they can piece it together, because that's the thing about soccer that is different from every other sport, all 11 players have to be on the same page at the same time in order for you to score and for you to win, which is why it's so hard to score goals. If they can do that, they're going to go very far in this World Cup. So I have a feeling that's going to be the team that once the U.S. gets knocked out, which eventually they will, because I don't think they're good enough to win it all, I think Norway will be a team that's still in it, and that's who I might sort of look towards.
2: I love it. Alexis, Christian, thank you guys for coming in. Appreciate it very much.
0: Absolutely honored. Scott, thank you so much for having us.
1: Do you validate parking?
2: Okay, guys, I'm going full public radio, cracking out the soccer encyclopedia. Sorry. It's here now.

0: Health Secretary Robert F. Kennedy Jr. wants to go to war against Lyme disease.
1: We're launching one of the most ambitious federal efforts ever to undertake and combat Lyme disease.
0: He says he can reduce Lyme by 25% in the next 10 years. How will he do that? Especially when one of the best ways to prevent Lyme disease may be a tool Kennedy historically opposes, a vaccine. That's on the next On Point. This afternoon at 2 on South Carolina Public Radio.
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6: This is Here and Now. Northern Ireland erupted in violence this week after a brutal knife attack in Belfast was captured on video and widely shared on social media. The alleged perpetrator, a 30-year-old refugee from Sudan, has been arrested and charged with attempted murder. Anti-immigrant mobs have taken to the streets, burning cars, injuring police officers, and terrorizing migrant families. Many immigrants have been forced to flee their homes or businesses. Let's bring in Andrew McNair. He's a journalist with the Irish Times, and he lives in Belfast. Welcome, Andrew.
7: Hello there. Good evening.
6: So we've seen news accounts of mobs in masks intimidating immigrants in Belfast and even burning some families out of their homes. Have you witnessed that firsthand?
7: Yes, I was actually out on the streets of an area in the east of Belfast City, an area that is no stranger to violence whenever big political moments happen. What I saw as I got there was a bus was already on fire, and you could hear tiny explosions inside the bus as the flames sort of licked around. Moments after I arrived, there must have been hundreds of people there. I would say upwards of 300 people on the street. Fire engines arrived, and as they did, one or two people with their faces covered snatched one of the hoses off

0: the firefighters and dragged it over a burning tire and started to burn the hose. There was only a couple of people that did that, but what struck me was that that was met by cheers from the crowd, and then they were allowed to crack on and get on with tackling that fire. To the left of me at that moment, I heard a man shouting, "Get away from that bin." He had just thrown a flare into the bin, and sure enough, moments later, that went up in flames as well. What struck me from that night was that there were small groups of relatively young men with their faces covered who were perpetrating some of this violence, setting fire to this bus, throwing projectiles at it. The majority of the crowd were actually spectators, some of them with their faces covered, but there were also people who had just come out of their homes wearing their pyjamas and just sort of seeing what was going on. Moments later, there was some commotion on one of the side streets, and that was the moment at which people started to attack residential homes. And right in front of me, a small group of masked men started to pelt stones at the windows of one particular house and started to break the windows of a silver BMW that was sitting outside. They were stomping on the roof. Wow. And then one man started to try and break down the door. I was trying to keep a low profile and not tell people that I was a journalist, but I was trying to ascertain who it was living inside that home, and they couldn't tell me. They eventually set that car alight, and later down the line in that evening, in another street, two houses were burnt. Right. One of them, I understand, was from a burning car where the flames actually licked over, and that man, who wasn't a refugee, was from East Belfast. His entire home was destroyed.
1: Wow.
0: So that's what I saw on Tuesday night.
1: Okay, well, let's listen to Northern Ireland Secretary Hilary Benn on Sky News earlier today.
2: It's really important to convey the sense of fear that has been created, above all for those who were intimidated, burned out of their houses by masked thugs on the basis of the colour of their skin.
1: Well, Belfast and Northern Ireland in general is, of course, famously known for decades and decades of violence between Catholics and Protestants, not for, that between white people and immigrants. But tell me, how are police officers who've been trained in anti-terrorist activity trying to quell the violence and protect immigrant communities?
0: Well, on Tuesday night in particular, there wasn't a great deal of police presence around the areas of violence. What they were doing was actually sort of guarding the perimeter and turning traffic away. Last night, there was a water cannon deployed on the streets, which is an important point because water cannon is actually banned in other parts of the UK, but in Northern Ireland they're allowed, and they were trying to actually protect a hotel which is being used to house asylum seekers in an area just outside North Belfast. The police have said again today, the Assistant Chief Constable Ryan Henderson has reaffirmed that more water cannon have been deployed onto the streets of Northern Ireland. They're also deploying more officers and dogs in the anticipation of further violence.
1: Okay, so Andrew, we only have time left, so I'm going to interrupt you and ask about far-right and anti-immigration groups who've used social media to coordinate and even encourage violence beyond Belfast across Northern Ireland into Scotland. It's overlapping with pre-existing tensions. Tell us, could this help Nigel Farage, the far-right UK politician who's aiming for the Prime Minister's office? We've only got 30 seconds left.
0: I don't know if it's going to help Nigel Farage. What I would say is that some politicians appear to have been using this as a sort of a way to agitate people and amplify their message, because division really does help some politicians. It's part of Nigel Farage's narrative.
1: Okay. Thank you, Andrew McNair, with the Irish Times, and stay safe in Belfast. Here and Now is a production of NPR and WBUR. I'm Adira Lakshman in Boston with Scott Tong in Washington, D.C. This is Here and Now.
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2: I'm Jeremy Hobson, and I'm old enough to remember when you could get bored waiting for something because there wasn't social media to distract you. 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In fact, it's often doom scrolling, needless refreshing, and reels. So why is it so hard to log off Instagram, TikTok, or X, and what can break the cycle? That's next time on The Middle.
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3: Lyme disease is on the rise.
4: This spring, Americans visited an emergency room for tick bites more than any other time in history.
3: Some 476,000 Americans receive a Lyme diagnosis every year. The chronic disease leads to long-term severe symptoms such as fatigue, muscle and joint pain, and brain fog.
4: One of the real tragedies now is that Americans can't go in the woods anymore safely.
3: Well, Health and Human Services Secretary Robert Kennedy Jr. says he wants to reduce Lyme disease by 25% in the next decade.
4: We're launching one of the most ambitious federal efforts ever to undertake and combat Lyme disease.
3: But one of the best ways to do that would be through a Lyme vaccine. There are currently no FDA-approved Lyme vaccines, and Kennedy opposes many vaccines. So, to borrow the secretary's words, will it ever be safe to go into the woods again? I'm Meghna Chakrabarty. That's Today on Point. Stay with us.
5: Live from NPR News, I'm Lakshmi Singh. President Trump now says he is canceling plans to attack Iran tonight. In a post on social media, he says that's because, quote, discussions with the Islamic Republic of Iran have been brought to the highest level of Iranian leadership and approved, end quote. Trump had also threatened to seize key oil infrastructure, including Harg Island. The U.S. and Iran continue to trade fire that threatens to upend a ceasefire agreement they reaffirmed in April. The rivals are also asserting dueling blockades in the Strait of Hormuz, a narrow transit route for about a quarter of the globe's oil shipments. NPR's Greg Myrie reports on the U.S.'s latest actions.
6: Central Command said the U.S. fired and disabled a tanker near the Strait of Hormuz as it was attempting to transport oil from Iran. Second day in a row this has happened. But here's the broader point. The U.S. is trying to get oil tankers from friendly Arab countries out of the Gulf and block ships going to and from Iran. If you add up the numbers, they seem to be in the U.S. favor. But overall, we're still talking about a relatively small number compared to the pre-war shipping traffic.
5: NPR's Greg Myrie. A federal judge is denying a request to temporarily block a nearly $1.8 billion fund sought by President Trump to compensate his allies who allege they were targeted for prosecutions. NPR's Ryan Lucas has more.
7: The lawsuit was filed by the group Citizens for Responsibility and Ethics in Washington. The Justice Department says the case is moot because the department has said it is not moving forward with the anti-weaponization fund. The watchdog group, however, says the fund has not been formally rescinded, and so on paper, it still legally exists. So it is asking the court to temporarily block the fund for now. At a hearing in federal court, U.S. District Judge Richard Leon denied that request. The judge said the issue does appear to be moot because of the Justice Department's public declarations, but he also warned the government not to play possum with the court. Ryan Lucas, NPR News, Washington.
5: SpaceX is about to go public. Elon Musk's company is aiming to raise $75 billion through an IPO tomorrow. As NPR's John Ruich reports today, we may learn that it's more.
8: SpaceX said earlier this month it's aiming to sell around 556 million shares to the public at an expected price of $135 each. But analysts say demand has been strong as the company and investment banks have marketed the shares ahead of their debut. That means the offer price and the amount of money SpaceX raises could change. SpaceX's listing is one of three blockbusters blockbuster IPOs in the pipeline that are a major test of investor appetite for AI. OpenAI, which makes ChatGPT, and Anthropic, maker of Claude, have both filed paperwork with the government to indicate their intent to list. John Ruwich, NPR News.
3: U.S. stocks trading higher with the NASDAQ up 363 points, or nearly 1.5%. You're listening to NPR News. The opening ceremony of the FIFA World Cup is underway in Mexico City, but when it comes to the security of the international games across North America, the U.S. intelligence community will be limited in monitoring foreign threats. Section 702 of the Foreign Intelligence Surveillance Act, a key surveillance tool, is set to expire tomorrow. Today, the GOP-led House lacked the votes to grant a temporary extension. ICE's extension came under growing doubt after President Trump selected Bill Pulte, a federal housing finance regulator with no intelligence background, to temporarily serve as Director of National Intelligence. A new memorial will be erected on the National Mall in Washington, D.C. that honors those who served in the global war on terrorism. NPR's Frank Langford has details.
9: The memorial will include a 25-foot-tall arch made of melted-down war steel from vehicles and weapons. Soil and vegetation will cover the arch according to the newly released design concept. Visitors will walk through a shallow pool and leave temporary footprints next to permanent ones of service members. Former President George W. Bush, the memorial's honorary chair, spoke in a video.
10: The Global War on Terrorism Memorial will stand as a lasting tribute to the men and women who made the ultimate sacrifice after 9/11 to make America safer and stronger.
9: The project will cost $125 million, all from private funds. It'll be located near the Lincoln Memorial. The completion date, the end of 2028. Frank Langford, NPR News, Washington.
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14: This is On Point. I'm Meghna Chakrabarty. The United States Health and Human Services Secretary Robert F. Kennedy Jr. says the nation is facing an increasing threat. It's a threat as small as a poppy seed.
4: This spring, Americans visited an emergency room for tick bites more than any other time in history. And, you know, one of the real tragedies now is that Americans can't go in the woods anymore safely.
14: So those tick bites, in several or many cases, lead to Lyme disease. In fact, every year, some 476,000 Americans are diagnosed with Lyme disease, according to the Centers for Disease Control and Prevention. CDC also says that that makes Lyme the most common vector-borne disease in the United States. It can cause fever, rash, arthritis, long-term issues such as brain fog and chronic fatigue. Well, just last month in May, Secretary Kennedy told a crowd in New Hampshire that he, his wife, and his six kids have all been diagnosed with Lyme disease at some point while living in Bedford, New York. And he said that now the Department of Health and Human Services is making combating Lyme disease a top priority.
4: Millions of Americans living with Lyme disease and other tick-borne illnesses have struggled for decades to get diagnoses, treatments, and care. They deserve better prevention, better treatments, and real support. And today, led by the Trump administration, we're launching one of the most ambitious federal efforts ever to undertake and combat Lyme disease, accelerate research, and improve care for parents and families.
14: Kennedy announced that some $2.5 million will go to businesses, scientists, and the general public for projects focused on public awareness, prevention, and treatment. And he has an ambitious goal, reducing Lyme disease by 25% in the next 10 years. Now, one of the best ways to reduce

0: disease prevalence would be through a vaccine. Same thing goes for Lyme disease. But currently, there is no FDA-approved Lyme vaccine for human beings. And historically, Secretary Kennedy has been one of the nation's most vocal opponents of vaccination. So what will it take to truly bring down Lyme disease, especially as it continues to spread, now beginning to push beyond the Northeast and upper Midwest? Well, Thomas Mather joins us today. He's one of the nation's experts in tick-borne diseases. He's a professor at the University of Rhode Island and director of URI's Center for Vector-Borne Disease and its Tick Encounter Resource Center. And he joins us from Wakefield, Rhode Island. Professor Mather, welcome to On Point.
1: Thanks for having me.
0: Okay, let's get your first thoughts on Secretary Kennedy's announcement that he's putting a particular focus on this ambitious desire to reduce Lyme disease prevalence by 25% in 10 years. Your response to that?
1: I think it's always great when we have help to support our research and outreach activities to reduce tick-borne diseases. So I think that any attention that we can get is great. And hearing his enthusiasm for, you know, this goal, I think is just feels like good support to us.
0: You sound a little hesitant, Professor. Am I misreading your tone?
1: Well, you know, before we can do anything, it has to go beyond words. And so that's what we're anxiously looking forward to.
0: Well, it says here in HHS's press statement that the new multi-million dollar pilot program will be led by CDC and HHS in collaboration with leading tick control researchers. I presume that would be you. So have you heard from CDC or HHS about new opportunities or new funding?
1: Yes, they have been in contact with us through our New England Center of Excellence for Vector-Borne Diseases, which is headquartered at the University of Massachusetts, but it involves researchers from all six New England states. We actually have been working on a five-year grant, and we're going into the fifth year. But I think part of the plan would be to shuttle additional funds into our efforts, in particular for a project that may focus initially on Martha's Vineyard, and with the hope of reducing tick populations, leading to fewer encounters with ticks and less disease. Mm.
0: Okay, so we're going to come back a little bit later in the show, Professor Mather, to the government's new efforts and your thoughts on what it would really take to reach that goal of a 25% reduction in Lyme incidence. So we'll come back to that a little bit later. But obviously everything you're saying, since I'm sitting here in Boston, is resonating quite powerfully being in New England and the Northeast. But I'm thinking for, all of our listeners who are beyond the Northeast or the upper Midwest. I was looking at a CDC incidence map just this morning of Lyme disease, and Michigan, the Upper Peninsula, and Wisconsin were also pretty bright red in terms of incidence. But for people living elsewhere in the country, does this matter to them? I mean, is why should they care, Professor?
1: Well, they're all at risk. These ticks that transmit the Lyme disease germ are well distributed, and that distribution continues to increase. And we can come back to that at a later point, but it definitely is something that, there's a lot of sort of, I don't want to call it misinformation, because the information is actually pretty good, but it's more of a misperception about ticks. In fact, it starts right there when you say, oh, well, ticks, well, which tick? There's three main ticks that people encounter in the United States, and they're all three, even though they're all ticks, they're all a little bit different. And they do different things and cause different diseases. And so it's, I think, critical that we get people to sort of say, well, which tick is it? And which tick should I be most worried about when it comes to Lyme disease?
0: Okay, so let's just do that right now. So three different kinds of ticks, right? The deer tick, that's the vector for Lyme. And then the other two, I mean, dog ticks, I've seen them on my dog. They're quite big, right? They're much bigger than the deer ticks. And the Lone Star tick, that's the other one.
1: Yeah, so those are the three main ticks probably, you know, that people get across the United States. On the West Coast, they have a Western black-legged tick. So that's the equivalent of the deer tick here. Its technical name is black-legged tick.
0: Okay.
1: And so, yeah, it's widely distributed, this black-legged tick, whether it's Western or Eastern. And but it, to be honest, it's not the most common tick that people get. By far and away, the American dog tick and the Lone Star tick are more likely to be encountered. And the good news, if there is any good news associated with ticks, is that they don't transmit the Lyme disease germ. So it pays to know what kind of tick has you've encountered, so that you would know more appropriately what symptoms to look for, what treatments to take, and just give guidance to your health professional.
0: Okay. But the Lone Star tick, though, before we focus almost exclusively on the black-legged or AKA deer tick, the Lone Star tick is a tick that has higher prevalence, what, in the southwest of the United States? And I thought, and please correct me if I'm wrong, but does it also carry a dangerous disease?
1: So Lone Star ticks have long been associated with sort of southern states. I'd say southeast is probably more. And historical records show that they used to have a natural distribution as far north as Albany, New York. Mm. And that was in the 1700s. And then they sort of disappeared when deer populations sort of disappeared due to both clear cutting of the eastern United States as well as hunting pressure. So they were thought of as more of a southern tick even 30, 40 years ago, but have been making a strong move up to the north. I mean, the people on Long Island, New York, for instance, are well familiar with Lone Star ticks. They're pretty much overrun. And that's really what we're starting to face right now in southern New England as well. Rhode Island and Cape Cod are really on the sort of the leading edge of this northern remigration of Lone Star ticks.
0: Okay. And the Lone Star tick, I'm looking at a picture of it right now. We're drifting away from Lyme here, but I think this is important because it carries the alpha-gal molecule, right? Which causes the supposed red meat allergy. Yes?
1: Yes. So the important thing to remember about this alpha-gal phenomenon is that it's not a disease-causing germ. It's actually a component of mammalian blood. And when it gets into a Lone Star tick, I think it gets kind of changed just a little bit so that when it comes back out of the tick in a tick bite, it stimulates an allergic reaction in some people. Not all people. What we don't know is what proportion of the people are getting this allergic reaction that's significant enough to cause alpha-gal syndrome, which is what can vary from gastric distress after eating red meat products or you know, anything red meat or products that are derived from mammalian blood, like even gelatin, can trigger it in some people. But it can be also very severe, causing anaphylaxis, like a severe peanut allergy, for instance.
0: Mm. The Lone Star tick, by the way, is identifiable. It's like kind of a muddy brown, but it has that tiny little beige-ish, yellowish dot on its back, right?
1: That's the female.
0: That's the female.
1: The male. So that one of the things that people don't seem to get about ticks is that if you want to identify your tick, this is just a tick hack from the tick guy, you need to look at the top side of the tick because the underside of most ticks kind of looks the same unless you have a microscope. But if you want to see the differences, you need to look at the top side. And these ticks that we're paying attention to today, Lone Star ticks, the female has that bright white spot. It's actually a pigment in some cells. focused on the back of what we call the scutum or shield.
0: Uh-huh.
1: And in the male, the scutum or shield

0: goes all the way to the back end of the tick. And so the white spots are sort of distributed across the back margin.
1: Well, Professor Mather, we have to take a quick break here. And most people don't want to get ticks. I'm glad that you do, that you understand them. So we'll be right back. This is On Point.
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1: You're back with On Point. I'm Meghna Chakrabarty, and today we are talking about the recent announcement from the Department of Health and Human Services about a new effort to combat Lyme disease in the United States. It's a tick-borne disease, very familiar to people in the Northeast, the Mid-Atlantic, and the Upper Midwest. But as Thomas Mather has been telling us today, Lyme disease has been observed in every one of the 50 states, and it is one of the most commonly experienced vector-borne diseases in this country. And Professor Mather is at the University of Rhode Island. He's director of the URI's Center for Vector-Borne Disease and its Tick Encounter Resource Center. And Professor Mather, you called yourself the Tick Guy. you wear that name with pride, I presume.
0: Well, years ago, it just seemed like, you might not remember my name, Thomas Mather, but if you just know that there's a tick guy at the URI, I mean, when you're thinking about ticks or the worries about ticks, who else would you rather talk to than the tick guy?
1: Literally nobody else, actually. Later on, I'm gonna get your origin story in terms of how you became the tick guy. But first, let's actually get the origin story of Lyme disease itself, because it was only about 50 years ago that no one had actually ever even heard of this illness. And maybe no one would for quite a long time if it hadn't been for a group of concerned mothers.
7: Telephone calls from two mothers reporting that there were a number of children who had developed arthritis in recent years. And it was so many that they thought there must be some reason for this.
1: So this is Dr. Alan Steer.
7: And where were they from? Lyme, Connecticut.
1: Well, this was back in 1975. Dr. Steer is at Massachusetts General Hospital now, but at the time, he was a postdoctoral fellow at Yale University, and he was part of a team that was charged with investigating the mother's concerns. And the team quickly found that it wasn't just a couple of kids. The team identified 39 children and 12 adults in Lyme, Connecticut, who had arthritis.
7: It wasn't just that there were 39 children in Lyme, Connecticut, but half of them lived on

0: mother's concerns. And the team quickly found that it wasn't just a couple of kids. The team identified 39 children and 12 adults in Lyme, Connecticut, who had arthritis.
1: It wasn't just that there were 39 children in Lyme, Connecticut.

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3: 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Shara Cherkassky is our pianist, and also on the program we'll hear symphonic music by Claude Debussy, transcribed for two pianos by fellow impressionistic composer Maurice Ravel. 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
4: I'm South Carolina Public Radio meteorologist Andrew Wolfick with your weather forecast. Don't expect air conditioners to get much of a break overnight. The coolest air I could find will be over the upstate with lows around 73 degrees. Everyone else across the Midlands, Low Country, PD, and the beaches will see lows in the mid to upper 70s. And on to our Friday, I'm expecting highs to reach at least the mid-90s. Temperatures from 93 to 95 degrees will be fairly common across the state, but there will be a few neighborhoods that reach 96, 97, or even 98 degrees. This will primarily be from around Columbia, south and westward to around the Savannah River Valley. Now, with all the heat and humidity around, there will be a few pop-up thunderstorms during the afternoon and evening. But again, not all of us will see the rain. Just about 10% of the area will pick up in precipitation. We will see an increase in rain over the weekend, especially on Sunday. Now, the more clouds and rainfall that are around, the cooler temperatures will be. However, I'm not expecting anything that looks like a major cool down until next week. I'm meteorologist Andrew Wolfick.
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6: This is All Things Considered from NPR News. I'm Mary Louise Kelly.
7: And I'm Elsa Chang. This has been a big year for the girl group Cat's Eye. They performed on some of the world's biggest stages, most recently Governor's Ball in New York. They've taken home 3 trophies at the American Music Awards and released viral hits like Pinky Up and Internet Girl. Haven't you heard I'm the Internet Girl? Every picture of me is all my God is heard. And while they were in New York, Sofia La Forteza, Lara Raj, Daniela Avanzini, and Jung Yoon Chae stopped by our bureau to talk with me. This is Elsa Chang. Can you guys hear me? Member Megan Skindell could not join us because she was sick that day. And Cat's Eye's 6th member, Manon Bannerman, well, she was absent for a different reason. In February, she went on hiatus

0: sparking lots of speculation about her future in the group. Here's Sophia, the group's leader.
1: We continue to support her and make sure that she's continuing to work on her well-being. It is difficult, you know, to continue something that you've built with all the six girls. Mm. We really have been through a lot.
0: Can fans expect Manon to come back? I mean, do you know if she will?
1: I can definitely say that she still is currently on that hiatus, and we want the fans to know that Manon does love you guys so much.
0: Cat's Eye launched back in 2024 after competing on a reality show called The Debut, Dream Academy, which was the brainchild of Geffen Records, an American label, and HYBE, a South Korean entertainment company. Cat's Eye is often described as a global girl group with members from all different backgrounds like Filipina, Korean, Swiss, Ghanaian, Tamil, Cuban, Venezuelan, and Chinese Swedish. So I asked, what does it mean to them to be part of a global girl group?
1: It does start with a lot of us coming from different places and having different cultures, yeah, and taking the best parts of how they do it in the K-pop system, but also out here in the West. And, you know, it's really exciting to have that shared dream and shared goal.
0: And it's a glimpse of what the future could look like.
1: Oh, yeah, definitely. We're taking a lot of bullets from this experience, but
2: yes,
1: it's
2: so
1: worth it. We really are. It is a lot of pressure to represent your culture, and yeah, it comes with a lot of responsibility that we take very seriously.
0: Can someone explain, like, how much the privilege has also become a burden and sometimes has made Cat's Eye a target?
2: I think, this is Lara. I definitely would not say burden. We have become this like emblem of representation, I would say. It's come with a lot of pushback, I think, from a lot of either like people or cultures that are not ready to see that. I think from people expecting certain things out of us, expecting us to look a certain way, dress a certain way, our music to sound a certain way.
0: Well, that's what I wanted to ask about, because, I mean, let's just talk about your onstage presence. You know, it's really sexy. Like, you guys are not shy about bearing your midriffs, wearing short shorts or short skirts, celebrating your physicality. And you have gotten some pushback on that. And it reminds me of when, like, pop stars such as Britney Spears or Christina Aguilera were coming up years ago, how they had to defend the way they dressed or what they sang about in a way that, frankly, men never had to. So now that the spotlight is on all of you, what do you make of the way women are scrutinized on stage versus men?
1: We love to display a lot of our own confidence and embracing ourselves, especially choosing what we decide to wear, what we decide to do on stage. A lot of that does just come from our own expression as artists. And it's the same thing for Britney and Christina. You know, they want to show the confidence in their sexuality, in their femininity, and all those things. And the way that people take it, a lot of the times that's out of our control. But all we can do is continue to show that we're unfazed by certain things that people say, because those are sort of the quote-unquote bullets that I was talking about. Mm-hmm. It's like a lot of the things we face are rankings that make no sense to us. Like, why would our beauty be ranked when we're all from different places and have such different features? All these things. Like, we don't have to be everything that people are expecting. We just have to be authentically ourselves, because it's true. We are authentically proud of where we come from. We are authentically proud of our culture, how we were brought up, how we look.
0: But it's complicated, right? I love that you're bringing up. You are individual artists with distinct artistries.
1: Exactly.
0: But together you are one group. So I'm curious, like, how do you stand out and be your own performer as an individual while also being part of a cohesive global girl group?
3: This is Danny. I think it's so important to keep the individuality when you're in a group, because if everybody was just the same, it'd be so boring.
2: Yeah.
3: It would be so, so boring.
0: And how do you do it personally?
3: I mean, I've been performing and dancing on the stage since I was four.
0: As a competitive dancer?
3: Yes.
0: Yeah.
3: The type of dancing that I grew up doing, which is Latin ballroom dancing, like samba and like cha-cha, bachata, that comes out. So when I dance, it might look a little different.
0: Yeah. Well, you know, as we're talking about all the varied expectations on you guys as a group, it makes me think, you know, about your fans. I mean, K-pop groups traditionally are known for having these really passionate fandoms. Mm-hmm. And Cat's Eye's fame, you know, has obviously grown in the last few years, and as well as your fandom. So how would you say your relationship to your fans and to fandom, how has that changed over the last few years?
2: Do you want to go first?
3: Say your name.
4: Oh, yeah, I'm Yunche.
0: Hi, Yunche.
4: I feel like our fandom is so special because they were supporting us since when we were trainee in Dream Academy, and they're still with us, so I love that for us. And since we were growing up, like, icons are also
3: growing
4: with us.
0: Icon is the name for your fandom.
2: Yes, the icons. Yes.
0: Well, you all have a new EP that's coming out later this summer in August. As you all are still evolving, are there any roles inside this group that any of you are interested in exploring more deeply, like producing more or writing more of your own songs or creating your own choreo?
2: This is Lara. I think songwriting and production is definitely like the number one thing, but you might see some of that on this EP. So a door is being opened for sure.
3: Yeah, we're getting to collaborate more, and we would absolutely love to just be more involved. It's definitely getting exciting here.
0: Well, I will keep watching and listening. I love you guys.
2: Aww, thank you.
3: Love you.
0: That was Sophia, Daniela, Lara, and Yunche. With Megan, they make up the global girl group Cat's Eye. Thank you all so much for spending the time to talk with us.
2: Thank you so much.
0: Pinky up. Woo!

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1: I'm Jeremy Hobson, and I'm old enough to remember when you could get bored waiting for something because there wasn't social media to distract you. 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So why is it so hard to log off Instagram, TikTok, or X, and what can break the cycle? 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
5: This is South Carolina Public Radio. Good afternoon. I'm Reagan Knight. The South Carolina coast may be bringing artificial intelligence to the shore. Mary Smith-Noski has more.
6: Folly Beach is considering using AI systems through new tech firm Surfline Coastal Intelligence to help track future tourism and environment. This comes as a part of its annual hurricane season beach survey. Dr. Nicole Elko is a beach management consultant for Folly Beach. She presented the system to the city council on Tuesday.
7: It's not the scary kind of AI that you might think of, like they're not face recognition or anything. It's just that we're using data from the cameras and we're doing some kind of machine learning or a computer program that goes in and looks at the camera imagery and pulls out information and data.
6: City Council members remained skeptical about the $76,000 technology and pushed the vote to next month. Mary Smith-Noski, South Carolina Public Radio.
5: Beaufort County has expanded its 2018 plastic bag ban in a 7-4 vote. Jada Washington reports.
8: The Beaufort County Council voted earlier this week to expand the county's ban on plastic bags and disposable foam food containers. Businesses may still provide plastic straws and cutlery, but only if a customer requests them. The previous ban only covered single-use plastic bags, leaving the door open for thicker bags marketed as reusable. Officials say those bags cause the same environmental problems. Councilmember Logan Cunningham voted against the amendment. He says it will burden small businesses and will not stop grocery stores from selling the products.
9: 75% of restaurants already closed in the first year being open in Beaufort County. 75%. And they're the ones that this targets right here. It's going to be your small businesses, your restaurants, the people that drive our hospitality industry.
8: Businesses that violate the ordinance could face civil penalties. For South Carolina Public Radio, I'm Jada Washington.
5: The school district of Pickens County will soon be looking for a new leader. Longtime Superintendent Dr. Danny Merck will step down at the end of the 2026-27 school year. In a statement, Dr. Merck called serving the district one of the greatest honors of his professional life. Board Chairman Randy Robinson praised Merck as a steady and inspiring force who established a successful culture for both students and staff. The board plans to launch a search for the next superintendent in the near future and will include stakeholder feedback from across the Pickens County community. A West Columbia police officer and suspect are in the hospital following an altercation. On Wednesday at 9:30 p.m., the West Columbia Police Department responded to a call on the 500 block of North Brown Street. Upon responding, an officer and a suspect were transported to the hospital with gunshot wounds. Both are currently in stable condition. The investigation has been turned over to SLED. And the National Oceanic and Atmospheric Administration has officially declared that an El Nino event is underway. The climate pattern has significant ramifications for weather conditions across the globe, including here at home. South Carolina Public Radio meteorologist Andrew Wolfick has a look at the local impacts.
10: Water temperatures across parts of the central and eastern Pacific have warmed enough that NOAA considers an El Nino event to be underway. Typically, this climate pattern shuts down tropical activity across the Atlantic basin because of hostile upper-level winds and drier air. As we head towards the late fall and early winter, expect more frontal boundaries to make it into the region, so we should see an uptick in precipitation later on this year, which of course is good news with the drought deficits. The greatest impacts from the El Nino typically occur over the winter, with cooler conditions dominating the season.
5: Andrew says a typical El Nino event lasts for at least 9 months, so expect weather patterns to be influenced well into next year. And those are your afternoon state headlines on South Carolina Public Radio. 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
1: I'm Jeremy Hobson, and I'm old enough to remember when you could get bored waiting for something because there wasn't social media to distract you. 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So why is it so hard to log off Instagram, TikTok, or X, and what can break the cycle? 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
6: This is South Carolina Public Radio. Good afternoon. I'm Reagan Knight. The Chester County School District has announced a change to its summer food services. District officials say that they will be unable to operate the planned direct-to-home summer meal delivery program. The service was originally intended to deliver meals to children aged 18 and younger. In a statement, the district apologized for the inconvenience, noting they understand many families were looking forward to the initiative. School officials say they remain committed to supporting the nutritional needs of local students and expressed gratitude for the community's understanding. No update was given on whether alternative meal pickup sites will be established instead. The South Carolina coast may be bringing artificial intelligence to the shore. Mary Smith-Noski has more.
7: Folly Beach is considering using AI systems through new tech firm Surfline Coastal Intelligence to help track future tourism and environment. This comes as a part of its annual hurricane season beach survey. Dr. Nicole Elko is a beach management consultant for Folly Beach. She presented the system to the city council on Tuesday.
8: It's not the scary kind of AI that you might think of, like they're not face recognition or anything. It's just that we're using data from the cameras and we're doing some kind of machine learning or a computer program that goes in and looks at the camera imagery and pulls out information and data.
7: City Council members remain skeptical about the $76,000 technology and push the vote to next month. Mary Smith-Noski, South Carolina Public Radio.
6: Beaufort County has expanded its 2018 plastic bag ban in a 7-4 vote. Jada Washington reports.
9: The Beaufort County Council voted earlier this week to expand the county's ban on plastic bags in disposable foam food containers. Businesses may still provide plastic straws and cutlery, but only if a customer requests them. The previous ban only covered single-use plastic bags, leaving the door open for thicker bags marketed as reusable. Officials say those bags cause the same environmental problems. Councilmember Logan Cunningham voted against the amendment. He says it will burden small businesses and will not stop grocery stores from selling the products.
10: 75% of restaurants already closed in the first year being open in Beaufort County. 75%. And they're the ones that this targets right here. It's going to be your small businesses, your restaurants, the people that drive our hospitality industry.
9: Businesses that violate the ordinance could face civil penalties. For South Carolina Public Radio, I'm Jada Washington.
6: The school district of Pickens County will soon be looking for a new leader. Longtime Superintendent Dr. Danny Merck will step down at the end of the 2026-27 school year. In a statement, Dr. Merck called serving the district one of the greatest honors of his professional life. Board Chairman Randy Robinson praised Merck as a steady and inspiring force who established a successful culture for both students and staff. The board plans to launch a search for the next superintendent in the near future and will include stakeholder feedback from across the Pickens County community. And the National Oceanic and Atmospheric Administration has officially declared that an El Nino event is underway. The climate pattern has significant ramifications for weather conditions across the globe, including here at home. South Carolina Public Radio meteorologist Andrew Wolfick has a look at the local impacts.
11: Water temperatures across parts of the central and eastern Pacific have warmed enough that NOAA considers an El Nino event to be underway. Typically, this climate pattern shuts down tropical activity across the Atlantic basin because of hostile upper-level winds and drier air. As we head towards the late fall and early winter, expect more frontal boundaries to make it into the region, so we should see an uptick in precipitation later on this year, which of course is good news with the drought deficits. The greatest impacts from the El Nino typically occur over the winter, with cooler conditions dominating the season.
6: Andrew says a typical El Nino event lasts for at least 9 months, so expect weather patterns to be influenced well into next year. It's now 5:34, and I'm Reagan Knight.
12: The United States and Iran are trading attacks again.
13: We will hit them hard on our terms, on the targets that improve the environment for us to operate in and undermine the capabilities that Iran wants to have.
12: At what point would they return to full-scale war? On the next Morning Edition from NPR News.
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16: 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I'm Elsa Chang in Culver City, California.
17: And I'm Mary Louise Kelly in Washington. President Trump has named Jay Clayton to serve as the next Director of National Intelligence. Clayton appears to be an uncontroversial nominee. He currently serves as a federal prosecutor. He previously led the Securities and Exchange Commission. But the president's pick comes too late to avoid some big collateral damage. NPR Congress reporter Eric McDaniel is

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1: And this is South Carolina Public Radio. I'm Reagan Knights, and this is Narrative, bringing you the stories and voices of people across the Palmetto State. In 2024, Shaina Bennett was sworn in as the first black female president of the South Carolina Bar Association. A month before, on the eve of the bar's 50th anniversary, she and her colleague, Necky Shutt, sat down with StoryCorps to talk about what led to that groundbreaking moment.
2: I am so excited to serve under you because you're about to become the next
3: president of the South Carolina Bar Association.
2: You're also going to be breaking a barrier.
3: That's right. On the eve of our 50th year, 2025 will be the 50-year anniversary for the South Carolina Bar Association, I will be the first African-American female president of the bar.
2: Wow.
3: Yes.
2: How does it feel to be the first?
3: I've got goosebumps right now just talking about it. It's amazing.
2: It is amazing. And you are such an amazing person. So I want to talk about your journey. Let's start with, where were you born?
3: I was born in Monk's Corner, South Carolina, one of seven kids.
2: I think you lived on a family farm. Is that right?
3: It was our home that we grew up on. And all of the kids were responsible for certain veggies in the garden. And
2: I think you were involved in 4-H.
3: We were all involved in 4-H. And I actually use the 4-H quote slogan as something that I've always think about before I move on to sort of the next journey in my life. I pledge my head for a clearer thinking, my heart for greater loyalty, my hands for larger service, and my health for better living, for my club, my community, my country, and my world.
2: Oh my gosh.
3: That means so much to me. And when I was little, I was always the person who was trying to champion somebody's cause and thought I was going to get on a white stallion and help everyone in the play yard and solve all the world's problems. And I had some teachers who reminded me that maybe the playground wasn't the place for all of that, but my first grade teacher was Miss Kunkel. She told me I should be a judge, and that's always stuck with me.
2: Not to ruin where we're going, but you are a judge
3: now,
2: right?
3: I am. I'm the judge for the town of Monk's Corner.
2: Yeah. What was your first job as a lawyer in South Carolina?
3: Well, I clerked for the Honorable Clifton Newman. When I first met Judge Newman, it was his demeanor, his calm, very humble man, and he was very tough on all of his clerks, I've heard. But it was just having a really good experience as his law clerk. He taught me so much, and I used to submit to him briefs for him to review, and he would redline almost every sentence and anything that I presented to him and told me that I basically needed to think outside the box. Right? I needed to put heart into what I was writing because it was not just about the message, but it was the impact of the message. Huh. And I believe that my experience with Judge Newman has enabled me to be or have the demeanor that I have when I'm on the bench in the courtroom. And I've tried to emulate him, if you will, over the years.
2: What's going to be your legacy? How do you hope to leave the bar better than you found it?
3: Yeah. You know, I'd like to, what I call, bridge the gap and tap every area of this state and draw everybody in so that they feel that they're part of this magnificent bar.
2: It's about belonging.
3: Yeah.
2: I love that.
1: That was Necky Shutt and Shaina Bennett. Their conversation was recorded at StoryCorps, a national initiative to record and collect stories of everyday people. This excerpt was selected and produced for Narrative by Linda Nunez. This is South Carolina Public Radio.
4: I'm Mark Rapp, and this is Rap on Jazz. Born in Lancaster, South Carolina on April 26, 1940, Maurice Williams made a lasting mark on music as a singer, pianist, and composer. As a teenager, he formed a group that evolved from the Royal Charms to the Gladiolas and finally the Zodiacs. In 1960, Williams wrote and recorded the timeless hit Stay, the shortest song to ever reach number one on the charts at just 1 minute and 38 seconds. His unforgettable music graced classic films like Dirty Dancing and American Graffiti. Though he passed away on August 6, 2024 at 86, his amazing contributions to music lives on. 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
9: This is All Things Considered from NPR News. I'm Elsa Chang.
10: And I'm Mary Louise Kelly. Getting a promotion at the Pentagon seems to be getting harder under Defense Secretary Pete Hegseth. Over the last several months, Hegseth has personally blocked or delayed the promotions of several officers across the military branches, and a disproportionate number of those officers are women and people of color. The reasons why and how Congress is responding is something I discussed with NPR correspondents Kat Lonsdorf and Tom Bowman on our national security podcast, Sources and Methods. Tom, what's going on?
11: Well, first of all, the 24 officers, their names have been withdrawn from the promotion list. 60% of them are black or female officers. And they're from all the services, Mary Louise, Navy captains, Air Force and Army colonels, and two Marine one-star generals. So I reached out to Congressman Pat Ryan. He's a New York Democrat who did two combat tours in Iraq, and he's pushing an amendment, and he got a full approval from the Armed Services Committee on a voice vote. And he's basically saying, listen, we want Secretary Hegseth to explain why each officer was withdrawn from these promotion lists. And it's highly unusual for a defense secretary to reach down at that level, the colonel level and the Navy captain level, and withdraw people from the list. And there's no explanation for this.
10: As you go through their bios, Tom, are there red flags? Is there anything you can see that might be the reason?
11: Well, it's funny you mention that because I have the names of six of them, six of these officers. And get this, the Hill is trying to get the names of the other 18 officers. They didn't even know who these officers are.
10: Okay, so there's not like a list out there.
11: Correct.
10: Got it.
11: So I'm looking at one of these officers. They've commanded at various levels, worked in legislative affairs in Capitol Hill. Another one, Iraq Time, distinguished graduate, master's degree, worked with the Joint Chiefs of Staff, and I'm looking at some more here. Again, Iraq Time.
10: Okay, so distinguished graduate, combat veteran.
11: And there's no indication here. And one more, there's an officer whose brother is also an officer in the military. So everyone's scratching their heads. And I talked to a friend of one of these officers, right? And this friend told me, he said, this officer is dumbfounded. He said, I've done 30 years in the military, you know, no blemish on my record. I don't know why my name was withdrawn from the list, right?
12: And we should say, you know, Mary Louise, Tom and I have been looking into this. In order to be blocked or delayed a promotion, which is pretty uncommon, there has to be a real reason, like an egregious, you know, something you've done, you're under investigation, that kind of thing. And as far as we can tell, none of these people who have been recently blocked or delayed promotions
11: have
12: any kind of investigation to them.
11: That's absolutely right.
10: So we said lawmakers are asking questions about this. I know y'all are asking questions about this. What does the Pentagon say when you say, why are these people not being promoted?
11: Well, back in March, when they pulled some of these officers from the list, I reached out to Sean Parnell. He's the Pentagon spokesman. And he said, quote, under Secretary Hegseth, military promotions are given to those who have earned them. Meritocracy, which reigns in this department, is apolitical and unbiased. But here's the thing we know about Secretary Hegseth. He has questioned officers in the past. Did this person get his job because of his race? Did this female officer get it because of her gender? We're done with this DEI thing. And I asked Congressman Ryan, I said, you know, what do you think's going on here? And he said, I think there are layered reasons for all of this. He said, part of it is Hegseth wants total loyalty, and anyone questioning him, like, he said, anyone with a sliver of independence gets axed. And he said, clearly, if you look at the stats, there's a racial and gender element here as well.
10: Is there any appeals process here, or can Pete Hegseth, or any defense secretary for that matter, block people's promotions for whatever reason they want? Do they have to explain it?
11: Well, again, as Kat was saying, you can pull someone off the list if there's an active investigation, if there's clear element of wrongdoing. But yeah, he can do it. Also, as we know, the offices serve at the pleasure of the president.
12: Right.
11: So the Hegseth or anyone can go to the president and say, hey, this guy's got to go.
10: I guess it's just to zoom out a little bit. This obviously matters hugely to the people in question. Do we know, is there a way to measure what effect it may or may not be having on morale, on operational readiness or performance?
11: There's no question it's having an effect on morale. People I talk with who are in the military or in the retired community say there's an element of fear now at the Pentagon. You don't want to raise your head, raise your hand, say anything against the policy or even question it. So I think clearly it's going to have, it has a problem with morale. And also, Congressman Ryan said, this could have an effect on recruiting as well.
10: That was NPR Pentagon correspondent Tom Bowman. You also heard correspondent Kat Lonsdorf. We were talking on NPR's weekly national security podcast, Sources and Methods. You can listen wherever you get your podcasts.
9: When a beloved teddy bear or fluffy construction truck is not doing well, it may be time to see a doctor.
13: Don't throw away your stuffy. It can almost always be fixed, and we have magic fingers, and we can help.
10: Ruth Hassman's home in British Columbia is where you will find the Teddy Bear Hospital. Children and families mail or drop off patients leaking stuffing or missing eyes or bald from years of love, hoping they'll make a full recovery.
13: I have a huge dining room table that I've taken over, and it's my shop. And I've got stuffies all over in various conditions.
9: And it's a lot more than just teddy bears.
13: I checked my Instagram. I've had over 63 different animals dolls or whatever. So I hadn't realized that I had that many, but, dogs and cats and monkeys and cows. And
10: more than 1,000 loveys made whole again by Hassman's needle and thread and some gentle care.
13: Sloth, Santa Claus, kangaroo, Bugs Bunny, and the list goes on.
9: Hassman has been taking in the stuffed family members for 15 years. And before that, she was sewing teddy bears from old coats and collecting critical supplies.
13: I have drawers and drawers of fabrics that I've kept because the bears are well used, and the stuffies that you can get in the thrift stores are fairly brand new. So I save things that are well used, and I'm able to use little pieces of fabric to fur graft some of the older bears.
10: Children often reach out to the teddy bear doctor to thank her for her and her team's help. And in at least one case, Hassman received a letter from the actual patient.
13: I get notes from the child, and I have one here that was actually the teddy bear wrote to me. So it's a picture of the bear. It says, thanks. And inside it says, thank you for saving my life, from Teddy to Dr. Ruth.
9: Aw, with her help, stuffies too frail to survive another round in the washing machine get second chances, extra years to provide comfort through bumpy bedtimes, movie marathons, and long road trips.
13: That's the other thing that in fixing these, it is keeping the memories alive.
10: Keeping the memories alive with plenty of time to make more, thanks to the teddy bear doctor.

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10: This is All Things Considered from NPR News. I'm Mary Louise Kelly.
11: And I'm Elsa Chang. This has been a big year for the girl group Cat's Eye. They performed on some of the world's biggest stages, most recently Governor's Ball in New York. They've taken home 3 trophies at the American Music Awards and released viral hits like Pinky Up and Internet Girl. Haven't you heard I'm the Internet Girl? Every picture of me is all my God is heard. And while they were in New York, Sofia La Forteza, Lara Raj, Daniela Avanzini, and Jung Yoon Chae stopped by our bureau to talk with me. This is Elsa Chang. Can you guys hear me? Member Megan Skindell could not join us because she was sick that day. And Cat's Eye's 6th member, Manon Bannerman, well, she was absent for a different reason. In February, she went on hiatus, sparking lots of speculation about her future in the group. Here's Sofia, the group's leader.
12: We continue to support her and make sure that she's continuing to work on her well-being. It is difficult, you know, to continue something that you've built with all the 6 girls. Mm. We really have been through a lot.
11: Can fans expect Manon to come back? I mean, do you know if she will?
12: I can definitely say that she still is currently on that hiatus, and we want the fans to know that Manon does love you guys so much.
11: Cat's Eye launched back in 2024 after competing on a reality show called The Debut, Dream Academy, which was the brainchild of Geffen Records, an American label, and HYBE, a South Korean entertainment company. Cat's Eye is often described as a global girl group with members from all different backgrounds like Filipina, Korean, Swiss, Ghanaian, Tamil, Cuban, Venezuelan, and Chinese Swedish. So I asked, what does it mean to them to be part of a global girl group?
12: It does start with a lot of us coming from different places and having different cultures, yeah, and taking the best parts of how they do it, in the K-pop system, but also out here in the West. And, you know, it's really exciting to have that shared dream and shared goal.
11: And it's a glimpse of what the future could look like.
12: Oh, yeah, definitely. We're taking a lot of bullets from this experience, but
13: yes,
12: it's
13: we
12: so
13: are.
12: Worth it. We really are. It is a lot of pressure to represent your culture, and yeah. It comes with a lot of responsibility that we take very seriously.
11: Can someone explain, like, how much the privilege has also become a burden and sometimes has made Cat's Eye a target?
13: I think, this is Lara. I definitely would not say burden.
14: We have become this, like, emblem of representation, I would say. It's come with a lot of pushback, I think, from a lot of, either, like, people or cultures that are not ready to see that. I think from people expecting certain things out of us, expecting us to look a certain way, dress a certain way, our music to sound a certain way.
11: That's what I wanted to ask about, because, I mean, let's just talk about your onstage presence. You know, it's really sexy. Like, you guys are not shy about bearing your midriffs, wearing short shorts or short skirts, celebrating your physicality. And you have gotten some pushback on that. And it reminds me of when, like, pop stars such as Britney Spears or Christina Aguilera were coming up years ago, how they had to defend the way they dressed or what they sang about in a way that, frankly, men never had to. So now that the spotlight is on all of you, what do you make of the way women are scrutinized on stage versus men?
12: We love to display a lot of our own confidence and embracing ourselves, especially choosing what we decide to wear, what we decide to do on stage. A lot of that does just come from our own expression as artists. And it's the same thing for Britney and Christina. You know, they want to show the confidence in their sexuality, in their femininity, and all those things. And the way that people take it, a lot of the times that's out of our control, but all we can do is continue to show that we're unfazed by certain things that people say. Because those are sort of the quote-unquote bullets that I was talking about. Mm-hmm. It's like a lot of the things we face are rankings that make no sense to us. Like, why would our beauty be ranked when we're all from different places and have such different features? All these things. Like, we don't have to be everything that people are expecting. We just have to be authentically ourselves, because it's true. We are authentically proud of where we come from. We are authentically proud of our culture, how we were brought up, how we look.
11: But it's complicated, right? I love that you're bringing up. You are individual artists with distinct artistries.
12: Exactly.
11: But together you are one group. So I'm curious, like, how do you stand out and be your own performer as an individual while also being part of a cohesive global girl group?
12: This is Danny. I think it's so important to keep the individuality when you're in a group, because if everybody was just the same, it'd be so boring.
13: Yeah.
12: It would be so, so boring.
11: And how do you do it personally?
12: I mean, I've been performing and dancing on the stage since I was 4.
11: As a competitive dancer?
12: Yes.
11: Yeah.
12: The type of dancing that I grew up doing, which is Latin ballroom dancing, like samba and like cha-cha, bachata, that comes out. So when I dance, it might look a little different.
11: Yeah. Well, you know, as we're talking about all the varied expectations on you guys as a group, it makes me think, you know, about your fans. I mean, K-pop groups traditionally are known for having these really passionate fandoms. Mm-hmm. And Cat's Eye's fame, you know, has obviously grown in the last few years, and as well as your fandom. So how would you say your relationship to your fans and to fandom, how has that changed over the last few years?
13: Do you want to go first?
12: Say your name.
15: Oh, yeah, I'm Yunche.
11: Hi, Yunche.
15: I feel like our fandom is so special because they were supporting us since when we were trainee in Dream Academy, and they're still with us, so I love that for us. And since we were growing up, like, icons are all also
12: growing with us.
11: Icon is the name for your fandom.
13: Yes, icons. Yes.
11: Well, you all have a new EP that's coming out later this summer in August. As you all are still evolving, Are there any roles inside this group that any of you are interested in exploring more deeply, like producing more or writing more of your own songs or creating your own choreo?
14: This is Laura. I think songwriting and production is definitely like the number one thing, but you might see some of that on this EP. So a door is being opened for sure.
15: Yeah, we're getting to collaborate more, and we would absolutely love to just be more involved. It's definitely getting exciting here.
11: Well, I will keep watching and listening. I love you guys.
13: Aww, thank you.
15: Love you.
11: That was Sophia, Daniela, Laura, and Yunche. With Megan, they make up the global girl group Cat's Eye. Thank you all so much for spending the time to talk with us.
13: Thank you so much.
11: Pinky up. Woo!

0: government debt. Yields on two-year treasuries have risen more than a full percentage point since the war started. Zachary Griffiths with CreditSights says that's because investors expect the Federal Reserve to tamp down inflation by hiking interest rates.
1: That is a truly dramatic shift from what we saw at the start of the year, and that's driven by inflation concerns.
0: But yields on long-term government debt, as in 10- and 30-year bonds, haven't risen so quickly. Griffiths says one reason is because rate hikes have long-term consequences.
1: A higher policy rate environment in the near term, that does increase the risk that you have a more notable downturn in economic growth from the 10-

0: The World Cup started today in Mexico City. Mexico 2-0 over South Africa. It'll be 39 days, 16 cities in Mexico, Canada, and the United States. We did a story back in December about the smallest of those cities, Kansas City, Missouri, where there was talk that there weren't nearly enough hotel rooms for the hundreds of thousands of fans that were expected to visit. And as these things tend to go, some homeowners and developers were hoping to rent their places out and get a piece of the action. Now, though, as the tournament begins, the market for short-term rentals in Kansas City is more of a mixed bag, as Marketplace's Henry App reports.
1: Lily Stork admits she was a bit late to the game. At first, she was reluctant to list her family's five-bedroom Kansas City home during the World Cup, but then she started hearing how some other homeowners were charging thousands of dollars a night for their places.
2: We thought we kind of have this really wonderful space that's

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1: 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Shara Cherkassky is our pianist, and also on the program we'll hear symphonic music by Claude Debussy, transcribed for two pianos by fellow impressionistic composer Maurice Ravel. 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
2: And now, on with the show.

Music for the boathouse scene from the 1987 romantic drama Morris, starring James Wilby, Hugh Grant, and Rupert Graves. James Ivory directed this beautiful adaptation of the E.M. Forster novel with music by Richard Robbins.

The Wedding from Richard Robbins' score to Morris. This is Real Music Pride Pictures. I'm Matt Rogers. The 2015 film The Danish Girl is loosely based on the life of Lily Elba, one of the first transgender women to receive sex reassignment surgery. While the film was criticized for taking extreme liberty with historical facts, moviegoers didn't seem to mind. The film grossed $64 million against a budget of $15 million.

0: Lily's Dream from Alexandra Desplat's score to The Danish Girl. Up next on Real Music, one of the most influential composers of the 20th century provides the notes for a 21st century scandal.
1: Dog days, hot dog days that is, somehow have a way of turning out to be fun days. The pop and sizzle of the juicy meat seems to say, come and get me, I'm done to a turn. Yep, hungry or not, it's hard to resist the tantalizing aroma and taste appeal of a sizzling hot dog. The nice part of it is, there's one waiting for you right now at the refreshment stand.

Oscar-nominated music from Notes on a Scandal by minimalist composer Philip Glass. In the film, Judi Dench's character Barbara is in love with Sheba Hart, played by Cate Blanchett. When Barbara discovers that the object of her obsession is having an illicit affair with a minor, she is overcome by jealousy and things get very messy.

Philip Glass's music from Notes on a Scandal, starring Cate Blanchett, who in 2015 would play Carol, a woman going through a difficult divorce who has a forbidden affair with a younger female photographer. The British Film Institute called Carol the best LGBTQ+ film of all time.

0: The End, from Carter Burwell's score to Carol. The movie earned 6 Academy Award nominations, including one for Best Score. Up next on Real Music, music that won the Oscar for a tale of complicated romance between two cowboys.
1: In the mood for hot coffee? When you are, nothing else will satisfy. Coffee has a flavor, an aroma, a deep-down satisfying goodness all its own. And our coffee has something extra, the care with which we brew and serve it. You'll enjoy the show more while you're enjoying steaming hot coffee. Come and get yours now.

Gustavo Santaolalla's Oscar-winning music from Brokeback Mountain, a 2005 neo-Western drama from director Ang Lee. The film's mainstream success encouraged Hollywood to fund more projects featuring LGBTQ characters and themes.

Fighting Horses from Brokeback Mountain. The film was nominated for Best Picture at the Oscars, but lost out to Crash. It would be another decade plus before an LGBTQ plus film would win the top award. That came in 2017 with Moonlight. The movie follows the life of its main character as he deals with the difficulties of growing up both black and gay.

0: The end credits suite from Moonlight, music by Nicholas Britell. Moonlight was the first LGBTQ+ film to win the Best Picture Oscar and to feature an all-black cast. This is Real Music. We're sampling scores for Pride Month, and sometimes the best music for a movie already exists. 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Up next, classical music in Pride Pictures. Stay tuned.
1: It's intermission time. Time for that stretch you've been wanting. And best of all, time to take your pick from that scrumptious array of tasty treats waiting for you at the snack bar, where the popcorn's popping, the cold drinks are sparkling, the hot dogs are sizzling, the coffee is steaming, and a luscious treasure of your favorite ice cream flavors as you like it served. And so much more to tempt any taste is waiting for you now at the snack bar. You'll be notified in plenty of time when the next show is about to begin.
2: I'm Jeremy Hobson, and I'm old enough to remember when you could get bored waiting for something because there wasn't social media to distract you. Now the average American spends more than 2 hours a day on social media, and let's face it, it's not always important stuff. In fact, it's often doom scrolling, needless refreshing, and reels. So why is it so hard to log off Instagram, TikTok, or X, and what can break the cycle? That's next time on The Middle.
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0: I'm Matt Rogers. 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
5: I can't believe you changed it again.
6: Oh, I changed it a little bit.
5: Yeah, why?
6: I just played it the way Buzzoni would have played it if he'd altered Liszt's version.
5: And what is wrong with Bach, the way Bach would have played Bach's
6: version? Bach never wrote it for the guitar. In fact, we're not even sure Bach wrote
5: it.
6: Forget
5: I asked.

That's a scene from Call Me By Your Name, the 2017 coming-of-age romantic drama starring Timothy Chalamet and Armie Hammer. The movie makes great use of existing classical music. The opening of Ravel's A Boat on the Ocean features prominently in both the trailer and the movie.

Andre LaPlante playing Ravel's A Boat on the Ocean from Call Me by Your Name. There are many reasons directors go with existing music instead of an original score, one being that hiring a composer and musicians takes time and money that a low-budget indie film might not have. In that case, you go with what already exists. The 2017 British romantic drama God's Own Country, starring Josh O'Connor, was Francis Lee's directorial debut, and he had only about £1 million to work with. For the film's soundtrack, he turned to recordings by the American ambient music duo, A Winged Victory for the Sullen.

Minuet for a Cheap Piano No. 2 from A Winged Victory for the Sullen. It's featured in the film God's Own Country from 2017. This is Real Music. We're sampling soundtracks from movies with LGBTQ plus themes. Again, if your budget is a tiny fraction of what most movies cost to produce, you cut expenses where you can. One way, make your character love classical music and then use classical music for the score. The Way He Looks is a wonderful Brazilian movie from 2014. Leonardo is a blind high school student who falls in love with the new kid in the class, Gabriel. One of Leonardo's interests, other than Gabriel, is classical music.

That's music that no doubt many moviegoers thought was just a part of the original score. Arvo Pärt's Spiegel im Spiegel, or Mirror in the Mirror, from the soundtrack to The Way He Looks, a heartwarming LGBTQ+ film from 2014 that is definitely worth adding to your queue. And that will do it for this edition of Real Music, Pride Pictures. Thanks for listening. 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I'm Matt Rogers. 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
4: This is On the Keys. I'm David Kaiser. On this program, we'll listen to Prokofiev's Piano Sonata No. 7, and then a transcription of the Nocturne's symphonic work by Claude Debussy, transcribed actually by Maurice Ravel, three movements of that, for two pianos. And then we'll hear an encore by Shura Tchaikovsky, the Islamay Fantasy, one of the most difficult works in the piano repertoire. Now, the first piece, Prokofiev's Piano Sonata No. 7, is one of three that we grew up in awe of. It was one of those towering pieces, the sixth sonata by Prokofiev, the seventh sonata by Prokofiev with the toccata finale, like a great machine breaking down, at least in this interpretation. Those three sonatas were the Great War sonatas, and we'll hear one of them on this program. But first, this NPR news break.
5: Live from NPR News in Washington, I'm Ryland Barton. President Trump says he has called off new military strikes on Iran hours after threatening to escalate the war. He says a peace deal will be in place within the next few days. Trump has said several times before that the war is ending, but insists this time is different.
6: They've taken a pounding. They've taken a pounding like very few people could take. And they want to make the deal a lot more than I do. And we could have had it done the other way, I guess, but it would have taken longer.
5: Earlier today, Trump threatened major strikes and to seize control of Iran's oil and gas industries as escalating attacks pushed the Middle East closer to a full-scale war. Trump told Fox News that while he would prefer to take over Iran's Karg Island oil terminal, he wasn't sure, quote, America has the stomach for it. President Trump is floating a meeting with top AI executives to discuss how the public could share in the wealth created by the industry. NPR's Windsor Johnston reports.
7: President Trump has suggested AI companies should find ways to give back to the public, while some Democrats argue the benefits should extend beyond the companies and investors driving its development. Helen Nissenbaum, a professor